0: At 6:58, thanks for listening to 90.1 KERA News. I'm Justin Bard. 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
2: Live from NPR News in Washington, I'm Ryland Barton. Louisiana officials suspended congressional races this week after the Supreme Court invalidated the state's congressional map. Aubrey Juhas of member station WWNO reports candidates and voters are now challenging the decision.
3: Multiple lawsuits have been filed in federal and state courts. Plaintiffs argue Louisiana's governor doesn't have the authority to cancel elections and challenge the move on procedural grounds. Absentee ballots have already been distributed and in some cases returned. In a statement, Louisiana's attorney general said the state had to suspend House races after the Supreme Court ruled its current map an unconstitutional gerrymander. And a lower court told the state this week it can't use the map for any election. The governor's executive order asks the legislature to approve a new map quickly so House primaries can be held in time for the November election. Early voting starts Saturday. For NPR News, I'm Aubrey Juhas in New Orleans.
2: China's ambassador to the UN is urging Iran and the U.S. to reopen the Strait of Hormuz. And he says if the waterway is still closed when President Trump visits China later this month, this will be a major theme of the trip, as NPR's Michelle Kellerman reports.
4: As he takes over the rotating presidency of the UN Security Council, China's ambassador Fu Song says the Strait of Hormuz needs to open as quickly as possible.
5: And that actually applies to both sides. Iran needs to lift its restrictions on the Strait of Hormuz, and the U.S. needs to lift its naval blockade.
4: The Chinese ambassador denies his country is cooperating with Iran's military and calls U.S. sanctions on Chinese ships and companies, quote, illegitimate. He's urging the U.S. and Iran to keep a ceasefire in place and negotiate in good faith. Michelle Kellerman, NPR News, the State Department.
2: Soaring oil prices have boosted Exxon's profits in the real world, but can mess with how they look on paper, as NPR's Camilla Domonoski reports.
6: Big oil companies buy and sell promises for future oil as well as physical barrels of oil. When prices suddenly spike, Exxon logs losses on paper trades and gets profits on physical sales, but the losses show up before the profits, so they're doing even better than the numbers make it seem. Exxon CEO Darren Woods says he expects oil prices to rise further.
7: I think it's obvious to most that if you look at the unprecedented disruption in the world supply of oil and natural gas, The market hasn't seen the full impact of that yet.
6: High oil prices have pushed up gasoline prices in the U.S., made worse in recent days by a refinery outage in the Midwest. Camila Domonoske, NPR News.
2: The price of gasoline rose another 8% this week. The national average price for a gallon of regular gas is now $4.39. It's NPR News.
8: At 7:04, I'm William Padmore with KERA News. Texas AG Ken Paxton has blocked a court order that would have forced the Texas Workforce Commission to comply with an agreement with a Muslim housing development. KERA's Carolyn Love says an unusual state law appears to let him do that.
9: Appealing a court's ruling usually isn't enough to suspend a temporary injunction. Those only last while a case is ongoing. But an interpretation of state law allows the AG to supersede state judges' orders. A Travis County court said the Texas Workforce Commission had to respond to fair housing documents from the developer of a proposed Muslim housing community as promised. Top officials in Texas have accused the project of creating a no-go zone for non-Muslims. Civil rights groups say the state's attacks on the project are religious discrimination. For KERA News, I'm Caroline Love.
8: The Texas Supreme Court ruled today the state has the right to criminalize Delta-8 THC, but as KERA's Toluwani Osibamuwo reports, the court says hemp retailers could likely face harm.
10: The ruling revives the Department of State Health Services' 2021 announcement, effectively making the psychoactive compound illegal. Catherine Harris studies drug policy at Rice University. She says DSHS decides what happens next.
11: Certainly, I think that businesses would be given an opportunity to be legally compliant. And then from there, you know, those who are not then may be quite vulnerable to, you know, civil or other penalties.
10: The Texas Supreme Court did acknowledge that banning Delta 8 exposes hemp retailers to civil, financial, and even criminal consequences, but it's unclear if their lawsuit can continue. For KERA News, I'm Toluwani Osibamuwo.
8: The North Texas Council of Governments held its first meeting today after the firing of its transportation director. I'm William Padmore for KERA News.
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14: This is Fresh Air. I'm David Bianculli. Michael Tilson Thomas, the composer and conductor who presided over the San Francisco Symphony Orchestra for 25 years, died last week at age 81. He had battled brain cancer since 2022. The musical and social impact of Tilson Thomas ranged far beyond the podium. As an educator, he co-founded the New World Symphony in Miami Beach, a place for musicians to launch their careers. He composed and performed original works. As a TV host on PBS, he presented a 10-part multi-year series about classical music, as well as a 2-hour special about his own grandparents. And by being open in San Francisco about his half-century private relationship with his life partner, Tilson Thomas was an early and influential figure in the gay rights movement. Michael Tilson Thomas was born in Los Angeles in 1944 into an artistic family that stretched back for generations. His paternal grandparents, Boris and Bessie Tomaszewski, as both stars and organizers of a national road company, helped establish the American Yiddish Theater. In 2012, Tilson Thomas celebrated them in a Great Performances TV special called The Tomaszewskis. Their son Tony, Tilson Thomas's father, also was in show business. He was a producer of the classic Orson Welles radio show Mercury Theater on the Air, and later for television, wrote for such programs as Death Valley Days and Lassie. Michael Tilson Thomas gravitated to television as well. In 2000, 5 years after joining the San Francisco Symphony and establishing himself as a world-class conductor, he was interviewed by Morley Safer on 60 Minutes, who asked him how he saw his job as a conductor.
15: In my mind, the conductor is much more like a director in the theater. It's very clear to me, perhaps because of my family, that the musicians are the ones who are actually doing the playing. And I am there to help them focus and clarify what they need to do so that they appear to their very best and feel that freedom and confidence to be their very best. Because in the process of playing these thousands of notes, and there are thousands of notes they're playing in every performance, they need sometimes help to say, ah, here, make more space for your colleagues over here. Be more aggressive about this. Don't be afraid to take the risk to be even quieter here. This, the way a director would help the actors to clarify their ensemble.
14: 4 years later, in 2004, Michael Tilson Thomas had enough visibility and clout to mount his own music appreciation TV series on PBS, as Leonard Bernstein had done before him. Tilson Thomas's series was called Keeping Score. It presented 10 installments over 7 years, introducing classical works to TV viewers in a very personal and informal manner.

0: Well, absolutely. Of course, there were very many Yiddish newspapers in New York and Philadelphia and Chicago and all these major cities at that time. But for the audience to go to the theater to experience a show, especially a show which was very often, in my grandfather's case, a kind of spectacle, gave them a sense of the importance, the sheer scale of what was achievable by an immigrant in the United States. It inspired them. Old ladies used to have come up to me on the street and said, we were kids, we had nothing, but once a week or once a month we went to the theater and we saw the red velvet curtains with the name Tomaszewski in large gold letters. And we thought, if that's possible for him to do, then it's possible for us to do.
1: Conductor, composer, and pianist Michael Tilson Thomas, talking with Terry Gross in 2012. He died last week at the age of 81. We'll hear more of this interview after a break. And John Powers reviews the new Devil Wears Prada movie. I'm David Bianculli, and this is Fresh.

0: 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Fresh Air's executive producer is Sam Brigger. 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Our interviews and reviews are produced and edited by Phyllis Myers, Anne-Marie Baldonado, Lauren Krenzel, Teresa Madden, Monique Nazareth, Thea Challoner, Susan Yakundi, Anna Bauman, and Nico Gonzalez-Whistler. Our digital media producer is Molly C.V. Nesper. For Terry Gross and Tanya Mosley, I'm David Bean Cooley.
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10: From WHYY and PRX, this is Sports in America. I'm David Green, and today we are asking a controversial question. Is baseball boring? Now, I personally love baseball, but over the years, the league has started adapting the game, all in the name of making it faster and bringing in more fans. This week, we speak with baseball writer and author Molly Knight to see if these new changes are actually working. And then we'll sit down with a team that's long been reinventing what it means to go to a baseball game. Jared Orton is the president of the Savannah Bananas, and when they first started, people widely misunderstood what they were trying to do. Well, now they have millions of fans waiting to go see their games. So what does it take to innovate America's favorite pastime? We're going to talk about all of that and more coming up on Sports in America.
11: Live from NPR News in Washington, I'm Ryland Barton. Defense Secretary Pete Hegseth has ordered the U.S. to withdraw 5,000 American troops from Germany. As NPR's Greg Myrie reports, this comes as the U.S. and German leaders disagree publicly over the war with Iran.
12: The Pentagon says the move follows a thorough review of U.S. forces in Europe. Around 35,000 American troops are currently based in Germany, the largest U.S. military presence in Europe, and one of the biggest in any country outside the U.S. The drawdown is slated to take place over the next 6 to 12 months. The Pentagon gave no information on where the troops might be sent. German Chancellor Friedrich Merz said this week that, quote, the Americans clearly have no strategy for ending the war in Iran. President Trump fired back, saying the German leader should worry more about his country and stop interfering in the Iran war. Greg Myrie, NPR News, Washington.
11: Former Florida Republican Congressman David Rivera has been found guilty in connection to a secret $50 million lobbying campaign on behalf of the Venezuelan government. From member station WLRN, Helen Acevedo reports.
13: Jurors found Rivera and an associate guilty on all counts, including failing to register as a foreign agent with the U.S. Justice Department and conspiracy to commit money laundering. The charges stemmed from his undisclosed work for former Venezuelan dictator Nicolas Maduro's government. Rivera, a Republican, represented Florida's 25th district from 2011 to 2013. Federal prosecutors had argued Rivera was recruited by the regime to lobby Congress and the White House to ease sanctions on Venezuela. Attorneys for Rivera say the ex-congressman acted in good faith and was unaware he had to formally register as a foreign agent. The date for Rivera's sentencing hearing has not been announced. He faces additional federal charges in a related foreign lobbying case in Washington, D.C. For NPR News, I'm Helen Acevedo in Miami.
11: This week, the Supreme Court's conservative majority weakened protections against racial discrimination guaranteed by the Voting Rights Act. That same day, Florida lawmakers passed a Republican-friendly congressional map, and leaders in several other Republican-led states want to make changes to their maps, as NPR's Hansi Lo Wong reports.
14: Louisiana Republican officials say because the Supreme Court found their map is unconstitutional that they need a new map in time for this year's midterms, and so are Republicans in other southern states like Alabama and Tennessee, and Louisiana has gone as far as suspending its congressional primary, and that has led to lawsuits.
11: NPR's Hansi Lo Wong reporting. OxyContin maker Purdue Pharma ceased to exist today. It's part of a deal to resolve thousands of lawsuits over the toll of opioids. Members of the Sackler family who owned the company must pay up to $7 billion over time. Most of the money's set to be used by government entities to fight the epidemic linked to 900,000 deaths since 1999. It's NPR. China is giving Africa's biggest economies tariff-free access to its market for the next 2 years. Meanwhile, the U.S. is seeking to impose new import taxes under President Trump's push for protectionism. The China deal covers Africa's 20 largest economies, including South Africa and Nigeria. China had already dropped tariffs on 33 poorer African countries. Much of the public supports loosening federal restrictions on marijuana, according to new research from Johns Hopkins University. That comes as the Trump administration recently rescheduled medical marijuana and is considering more changes. NPR's Will Stone has more.
15: Researchers at Hopkins used artificial intelligence to analyze more than 40,000 public comments submitted to the federal government. That was in response to a proposal by the Drug Enforcement Administration in 2024 to reschedule cannabis. About a third wanted to move cannabis from a Schedule 1, the most restrictive category, to Schedule 3. About two-thirds thought the federal government should go even further, with some saying it should not be a controlled substance at all. Only about 7% of commenters oppose rescheduling, according to the study published in the medical journal Addiction. The Trump administration has already rescheduled medical marijuana, and it will be holding a hearing over the summer to discuss whether that should apply to all cannabis, not just for medical purposes. Will Stone, NPR News.
11: A massive sea lion nicknamed Chonkers is charming tourists and locals at San Francisco's Pier 39. Estimated to weigh between 1,500 and 2,000 pounds, he flops along on the pier among much smaller California sea lions. He likely came from Washington or Oregon. This is NPR News from Washington.
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10: All right, I'm going to start our show today with a pretty provocative question. Molly, is baseball boring?
17: Not anymore. Not anymore. It used to be. It used to have a big problem. I want to say 10-ish years ago, if you hit a home run and you celebrated it a little too much, you would be in trouble with the fun police, and they would throw a baseball at your head or your butt. And it sucked. It did. It was awful. And, you know, we have, it's like the NFL has touchdown dances, the NBA has slam dunks, MLB had a bunch of, fun police. That era is blessedly over. So
10: amazing.
17: We're back.
10: Baseball's back. This is the kind of stuff that we cover here on Sports in America. I am with Molly Knight. She is a writer and journalist. She covers a lot of sports, including the Los Angeles Dodgers. She's written for ESPN and Vanity Fair, and you can catch her Substack, The Long Game. And you are just the right person to have answered this question for me. I've never thought that baseball is boring, but it does feel like we've gone through this phase in recent years where baseball has been like trying to overcome some image problem of being a boring sport.
17: Yes, and have done some things to fix that. They introduced a pitch clock. The thing is, it got too long because pitchers would just stand there for like 2 full minutes trying to figure out what pitch to throw next. And it's
10: isn't that part of it? Like they're just they're like thinking it through. They're contemplating. They're gearing up. I don't know. I never minded it. I thought it was like an emotional experience to just watch a pitcher kind of zen.
17: I mean, as a writer, I minded it because I was sitting in the press box for 4-hour games. I mean, on top of getting to the stadium 4 hours early and then having to stay, you know, 2 hours late to write stories, and fans were bored. My friends didn't want to go because they thought the games were too long and boring. There wasn't enough action. There'd be just like 10 minutes would go by before a ball was actually put in play. And also I think it was hard on the fielders. They just stand there, you know, with ants in their pants waiting for something to happen. I think the first year was an adjustment when they introduced the pitch clock. I think it felt a little bit fast and a little bit frantic. It was like, oh gosh, I get up to go to the bathroom and 2 innings have passed, you know. But now I think we're all locked in, and it's an easy sell to get my friends to go to baseball games because they're all like 2 to 2.5 hours now.
10: I am finding it's easier to tell people to come to baseball games with me and to even watch them on television, which I have a lot of friends who are like never would have been caught in front of a TV during a baseball game ever. For our audience who's not up to speed, like it was 2023, right? Major League Baseball put in this pitch clock, which requires pitchers to pitch every, 15 seconds?
17: Yeah, I mean, there's a little bit of a grace period depending on, I mean, you know, if somebody fouls a ball off their foot, or if the pitcher's, you know, something happens and someone might be injured or having an issue, the umpires will have give a little bit of a grace period. But yes, the pitch clock starts and the batter has to, this also is on the batter too. The batter can't just step out of the box every time and do the little OCD rituals of changing
10: fix your elbow guard, like, take your helmet on and off and do whatever.
17: The batter has to make eye contact with the pitcher, and the pitcher has to begin his delivery by the time the pitch clock is down to zero, or else a ball is called. Now, you can call timeout. You get one timeout per bat. I'm frankly still getting used to all the rules, but it just makes for a much more enjoyable pace. And baseball used to be played this way naturally. Games used to be in the 80s and even in the 70s, 80s, 90s, you know, they used to be around 2.5 hours, maybe a little bit longer, and then it just got out of control.
10: What happened? Did pitchers just start like taking their time more? And
17: I think there was just an information overload. I think these guys have been exposed to so much data and analytics, and where does this pitcher like the ball, or this hitter like the ball? What do I throw at a 1-2 count? A lot of overthinking, which also never leads to anything good in baseball or in life. So,
10: guess that's true. Yeah. Wow. Yeah.
17: So that, and then they also, if a runner's on first base, you can't throw over there 10 times in a row anymore. You only get you get 2 disengagements, which means you can step off the rubber twice, And then the third time you do it, if you don't get the guy out, he's awarded second base or third base. So you can't just be, and I know, like, I would love to see that in the World Series, right? Like, you know, like a Ricky Henderson type or a Shohei Ohtani, a base dealer on first base and a battle with a pitcher. Like, that's fine. But like in April in a game between the Twins and the White Sox, like, I don't need to see that. You know, I don't need 15 throwovers at that point in a 9-1 game.
10: No offense to the Twins and White Sox.
17: Sorry. Actually, you know what? The Twins, the Twins are like, I think they're in first place. Although I may have jinxed them.
10: Yeah,
17: I'm sorry.
10: I just can't let go of this like whole thought experiment of like the pitch clock in our lives, like that makes you just sort of keep never overthinking and maybe getting punished for overthinking. I don't know. There's something, I think it's like a gift that we could all use more of.
17: I mean, they had to do it too, just because everyone's attention span is down to like 6 seconds. So, you know, that was a big problem for them and reaching younger audiences, right? Because younger audiences want, you know, they're watching clips, they're scrolling TikTok and they're on Snapchat and Instagram and all that. And they don't want to sit somewhere and wait 10 to 20 minutes for any kind of action to happen. Like they're just,
10: oh, that's
17: be
10: interesting.
17: Bored.
10: So this was like a really important business decision for Major League Baseball.
17: Yes.
10: If they want to keep younger audiences engaged and coming to games.
17: Yes. Yes. And also with the, you know, embracing of player personalities and letting them have their fun and celebrate their home runs and wear cool cleats and all of that. It's entertainment at the end of the day. And I think it has very much been influenced by, you know, the popularity of the Savannah Bananas. People want joy. They want escapism. You know, they want to have fun. Like they don't want to be going to some like event that feels like, I don't know, that feels dull and performative and militaristic. They want excitement.
10: Yeah. Well, I mean, it's not just the pitch clock, right? They also, I mean, tell me if I have this right. They made the bases bigger, which
17: they
10: is
17: did.
10: Giving players more chance to successfully steal. So you're seeing that excitement happen more often in games, which has been really fun. I mean, you see it. You know, a speedy hitter get on first, and I'm just like, okay, he's going to be in scoring position in like 10 seconds.
17: Yeah, and also with that coupled with the limitations on the pitcher being able to throw over, because once he throws over twice, he's really not allowed to throw over again unless he gets him out, so he's probably not gonna.
10: Which gives the runner the chance to get a bigger lead, like, and not have to worry about being picked off. Yeah.
17: But the bigger bases, I think, is my favorite. So genius, because I think it also helps with injury prevention because there's more space. So when the bases are bigger, that means that, like, hopefully it reduces the odds that somebody running to first base will accidentally step on the first baseman's foot or ankle and roll an ankle. It feels like, oh my God, this idea is so good. Why didn't I think of it? Like I was like this, it was right there the whole time. And I love it. I think the change is the game. I've been critical about a lot of the stuff that they've done lately with the embrace of gambling. That sucks. But, these rules have been fabulous.
10: I mean, really simple question, Molly. I mean, you've written about baseball for a long time. You wrote a book, The Best Team Money Can Buy, about the Dodgers. Like what have you always loved and what do you still love about the sport?
17: Oh, it's something new every day. I'm probably a little bit neurodivergent in that I love, when I was 7 years old, I got a bag of baseball cards and I looked at the back and thought, I saw statistics and they organized them all by their batting average and their positions and all that. And then I had my Barbies too. And it was funny because my friends would come over to play with my Barbies, but no one really wanted to play with me with my baseball cards. So I was doing that alone a lot, but it taught me how to alphabetize. It taught me numbers. And I just love the everydayness of it. I think especially in our increasingly isolated society, you know, we miss monoculture events. And for me, it's like so many of my friends are huge Dodger fans or huge baseball fans in general. And I know, like, I might be at my house by myself watching the game, but they're watching the game and we're texting about it and it's happening in real time. Like, that doesn't really happen anymore because, you know, people stream their favorite TV shows. Not necessarily. There's no like appointment viewing anymore. And so I think it is a huge fabric holding our society together still. There's just something about it. It's just, it's hard to explain. It's a constant companion. And I've found, I've had some friends going through some really hard stuff, this year in particular. And it is something that is always there. And it is something your friend may be going through the worst time of their life, and you can take them to a ball game, and maybe for 5 minutes, they forget about what's going on. And that is just so important. So important. And we didn't have it during COVID, when we needed it so badly. I think it brought it into focus for me how important it is to share those experiences with friends and family.
10: Yeah, no, you're totally right. I do. I want to bring up one name you mentioned, the Savannah Bananas.
17: Yeah.
10: They're not a major league team, but they are a franchise that has just become wildly popular. And we're actually going to hear from their president in just a few minutes. But they have literally been a team and a movement, if I can call it that, that has centered the fan and turned baseball into pure entertainment, to a point where some people feel like they're making fun of baseball and the sport, but no one can deny their just stunning growth in popularity. Like, what do you take from that?
17: People are starved for joy right now. People want to feel joy. And the Savannah Bananas are pure joy. And I love them so much. I think it's so fun. I think it engages children. I think it engages adults. I think it engages everyone. And I think that their success has exploded because things have gotten pretty dark in society in general, and people just, they want to feel like a kid again. They want to feel happy. And I just applaud that organization, everything that they've done, and I hope they continue to explode. And it's not the same thing as Major League Baseball, and everybody understands that, but I think the two complement each other well. And frankly, I tried to get Savannah Banana tickets, and it was really hard.
10: Really hard.
17: You have to be on the mailing list, and I snoozed, and then all of a sudden I'm realizing, you know, it's a wonderful thing. It's a wonderful thing. And a lot of guys who wind up going there, what really warms my heart is a lot of the guys who wind up playing for the Bananas were guys who played in the minors but never made it. And so they still get to have a career doing this thing that they love. And it's just wonderful.
10: Yeah, I think it's been great for baseball. 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
1: Constantly heard people saying things like, "This must be a joke. They're an embarrassment to the city, and you'll never sell a ticket."
2: We exist to make baseball fun, right? Some people might interpret that as making fun of baseball.
1: I mean, they were doing baseball in a way we have never seen before. There's a senior citizen dance team. There's a dancing umpire. There's a pitcher on stilts. There's a banana baby and a whole bunch of surprise guests. The Savannah Bananas are completely reinventing what it means to go to a baseball game by putting the fans at the center of everything. That's why games never go past 2 hours. Also, why their players need to know how to hit a home run just as much as they can lip sync to their favorite songs.
2: We want them to walk out at the end of the night, put their head on the pillow, and say, "That was the most fun I've ever had in my life." That's what we're aiming after.
1: This all might sound ridiculous, but when the Savannah Bananas has a wait list of over 3 million people waiting to get tickets to their games, it raises the question of what it actually means to put the fans at the forefront of a sporting experience. And in a country that lives and breathes baseball, what exactly does it take to reinvent America's favorite pastime? Before he was president of the Savannah Bananas, Jared Orton was just a kid who dreamed of someday becoming a baseball player. Where'd you grow up, and what was your childhood like, and was baseball involved?
2: Yeah, I think, you know, as many who grew up in the Southeast, I grew up in Florida and then North Carolina, and, you know, I recall growing up and watching the Atlanta Braves, right, on the Superstation each night, and, you know, it was broadcast, whatever, six nights a week, pretty much from Florida to North Carolina and everywhere in between, and, you know, I remember maybe once every couple of years, my family would take that pilgrimage right down to Atlanta and watch the Braves play. And I wore the t-shirts and pretended to be Chipper Jones in the backyard and all those things. And certainly loved the game of baseball growing up, playing and just, you know, imagining one day, right, I would be a professional baseball player, as we all do. And then reality hits a square in the face.
3: What's that reality? What are you talking about? What held you back from being a professional baseball player?
2: Oh, my gosh. You know, I people always ask me, you know, did you play baseball, like, you know, in college? Well, big difference between playing and being on the team, I tell them. You know, I was certainly on the team. I don't know if I played very much. But, you know, I certainly fell in love with the idea of sports, entertainment, and, you know, being on this side of the fence, right? I felt like my career might last a little bit longer on this side of the fence than it would on the field.
3: I have a couple confessions to make. One was, I was the worst Little League baseball player. I was so bad that my mom was the manager, and she right. did not put me in the starting lineup. And I asked her, I was like, "Mom, you know, I just want you to know, I understand that you can't show favoritism and put your own kid in the starting lineup." And she was like, "Honey, it has nothing to do with favoritism or not favoritism. You're just not, you can't hit the ball ever."
2: That's it.
3: My other confession is, I'm a diehard Pittsburgh Pirates fan, and I generally don't like talking to Atlanta Braves fans because the Braves ruined my childhood. 1992 and the Braves beating the Pirates in that game seven. I haven't recovered. Like, I literally, it's been, what, 30 plus years? So I need to say that out loud to a Braves fan. Thank you for ruining my childhood.
2: That's incredible. I love that.
1: Okay, so like me, Jared was not going to go to the big leagues anytime soon, but his dream of making baseball fun was just getting started. In college, he was known as the fun executive for a local minor league team, and he stayed in that world for a few years. But at just 24 years old, he'd be asked to do what nobody had ever dared to, change the game entirely.
3: All right, so you've been here since the inception of the Bananas.
2: No.
3: I mean, you've been here for the whole journey. How did you meet Jesse and Emily, the owners, and take me back to those early days?
2: So it starts a little bit, kind of what we talked earlier. I realized pretty quickly I wasn't going to be a professional baseball player. And so I was at school in Charlotte there, right outside of Charlotte, North Carolina. And my baseball coach at the time, when I was at Belmont Abbey, was Scott Brickman, and he had coached Jesse Cole when Jesse was at Wofford. And so I went to Coach Brickman and the crew there and said, "Look, thanks for letting me be on the team. You know, I don't think I'm going."

0: be a professional baseball player. Obviously, you all know that more than I do. But I had done some work in minor league baseball. And I said, you know, I love this idea of minor league baseball, sports, entertainment, bringing people together, stadiums. You know, do you all know anyone in the sports entertainment world? And Coach Brickman kindly said, you know, I used to coach this guy, Jesse Cole. You know, I think he's running a team down the street in Gastonia. You should reach out and meet him. And so that was when we were literally running a college summer league team. If anyone follows Jesse's story, you know, he was brought in as the general manager of that team when he was 23 years old. And so I reached out to Jesse and said, hey, you know, you don't know me. I don't know you. You have a mutual coach. And, you know, would love to just have a conversation. And he and Emily were gracious enough to have that conversation. It was just the two of them at the time running that little small college summer league team. I came in as the third person. I was the mascot, the ticket salesperson, the cleanup crew, you know, let me do anything and everything.
1: Everything but actually playing.
0: That's right. Don't put me on the field. And, you know, I learned a lot that summer and that spring about just his vision of entertainment for baseball and dancing players and, you know, salute to underwear night and grandma beauty pageants. And, you know, we tried it all and it was so fascinating to see that lens. And as I went back to minor league baseball for a couple of years, we stayed in touch. And in 2015, the Savannah Sand Gnats here in Savannah, Georgia announced that they were leaving Savannah for good and that the stadium here across the street at Grayson Stadium was going to be empty. And I remember getting the call one day and he said, what do you think about starting a new baseball team in Savannah, Georgia? And I said, sign me up. And we were pretty naive at that time to think that we were going to be successful, but who would have thought that it would have become certainly anything remotely close to what it is today? Nada.
1: And so Jesse was kind of into this whole idea of entertainment and adding layers of entertainment to the experience. Did you see potential for that? Or was there part of you and part of other people who were like, I mean, baseball's got a long history of being baseball. Like, we don't need to mess with it.
0: You know, I had been in that minor league mindset for a little bit of time, which, you know, as most people know, there's the gimmicky names and there's the, you know, Star Wars nights and the princess nights and the fireworks and the bobbleheads and, you know, kind of crazy stunts that people have done. And I had understood that that was a part of what minor league sports was. Jesse's mindset was, yeah, but everyone's kind of doing that. Like, everyone's doing bobblehead nights and everyone's doing Star Wars nights and everyone's doing the mascot race and whatever. And so he said he wanted to focus on what the players on the field, and like, could that be the differentiator? And I remember seeing the players doing Gangnam Style between the second and the third inning and people losing their minds and seeing the players deliver roses to little girls in the crowd and, you know, dressing up in all like Paul Bunyan style uniforms one night and just outrageous things that weren't just the little gimmicky giveaway things. They were actually built into the game and the show and the experience. And people certainly made fun of us when we came to Savannah. You know, long storied history. Baseball had existed in Savannah for 90 years, 1926 to 2015. And so we come in and we say, we're going to have a college summer team and we're going to have dancing players and, you know, a senior citizen beauty pageant. And we'd start naming all these things. And people thought it was the biggest abomination on earth that we would come into this historic, beautiful, amazing city and stadium. And we were bringing, you know, the circus coming to town.
1: These were like baseball tourists who were like, you're ruining a
0: That's right.
1: tradition of this great sport. And I mean, America's pastime.
0: But Jesse's vision, and it still is true to this day, make baseball fun. That's been our North Star since day one. Let's make baseball fun. Some people might not understand how we do that, but we exist to make baseball fun. If we can compete and bring you fun and joy and happiness and excitement to people's lives through the avenue and vehicle of baseball, now banana ball, then that's something that no one else in the world we felt like was doing at that time.
1: How'd you come up with the bananas name?
0: This is not new, obviously, But when we came to town, as all teams generally do in minor league sports, we started taking suggestions for, you know, what people wanted the team to be named. And there was all sorts of ridiculous things. You know, the Fist of Oglethorpe was one, and the, you know, the Fighting Pralines, I think, and the Angry Shrimp, the To-Go Cups. If you've ever been to Savannah, that's quite the reference.
1: Yeah. I love To-Go Cups in Savannah. Good city. It looked good.
0: Yeah.
1: Drink in the streets.
0: People don't know this, but Party Animals was one of the names, which is now one of our alternate teams. And we strongly considered naming the team the Savannah Party Animals to start. We felt like that was actually, in a weird way, safer because it was something people could, you know, understand the connection. And Emily kept pushing on it, and Jesse a little bit more, Savannah Bananas, Savannah Bananas, Savannah Bananas. And just like, it makes so little sense, like it actually kind of makes a lot of sense. I remember getting the logo design sent to our email inboxes over Christmas. And I remember seeing the first draft and thinking, we're going to do it. We're going to be the Savannah Bananas. And I showed my mom and dad the picture, and they were like, okay, I guess so. And I was like, oh no.
1: You are going to be the Bananas.
0: Terrible.
1: Good
0: idea.
1: Luck, son.
0: We're proud of you, sweetie. And we went with it. We felt like if we're going to show people we're here to make baseball fun, we need to have the branding to associate with it and that long-term commitment of, no, we're really going to make baseball fun. And then we tied in all the, there's going to be a mascot named Split, senior citizen dance team, Banana Nanas, you know, little dance team called the Junior Splits and green outfits. We're going to play in green uniforms the first night because we're not quite right. There's going to be a slipper band. We were just on and on and on and on. Just like when we came to Savannah and people didn't understand dancing players, they really didn't understand naming the team Bananas. But, you know, that was the second abomination. And we just keep being misunderstood, you know, now 11 years later. But Savannah Bananas was something we said, we're really going to put our stake down and say, let's make baseball fun.
1: What is the misunderstanding you think people have?
0: The misunderstanding is we exist to make baseball fun, right? Some people might interpret that as making fun of baseball.
1: Hmm.
0: And yeah, that can be different. And there's a fine line between making fun of someone or making fun of another thing. And just, we're just here to have fun. And so early on, some people would pit us against baseball and say, oh, so you're trying to take down baseball or Major League Baseball. It's like, no, not at all. Love baseball. We just talked about it. You're a Pirates fan, I'm a Braves fan. I'll watch Braves games. We'll go to Braves games. But we believe there's a different category of fans. Some of them may like baseball. Some of them might not, but that's okay. Either way, we're here to create this entertainment version of baseball. It's still competitive, high stakes, high talent, high entertainment value, high touch experience, lots of things you've never seen before at a baseball stadium, where we want someone to leave our game. We want them to walk out at the end of the night, put their head on the pillow and say, that was the most fun I've ever had in my life. That's what we're aiming after. And so that's where sometimes a misunderstanding can come, but that's going to be our North Star every single time.
1: These days, the Savannah Bananas are considered the Harlem Globetrotters of baseball. The Globetrotters have been around for 100 years, best known for their trick shots and high-flying dunks. They are both considered exhibition teams, meaning instead of playing for ranks or stats, they just do it for fun. You know, is the Harlem Globetrotters an okay comparison? I mean, that's what I grew up with.
2: Hey, Bobby! Hey! Big Easy for two!
1: I also remember our first Globetrotters game. Like, we were living in Kentucky. I remember where we went. We drove an hour or two to Southern Illinois where the Globetrotters were doing a game. And that was like pure entertainment. And like, I felt like I could love both. I could love NBA basketball, and like a Globetrotters experience was pretty freaking cool. And like, I remember laughing, and I mean, it was silly and it was ridiculous, and it was still basketball skill. I mean, is that an okay comparison?
0: Yeah. They've been an inspiration for us for many years. Mm. You know, the Globetrotters and the P.T. Barnum, Barnum and Bailey and WWE. And like, there's all these, you know, different bits that are out there. The pivot we began to make was Globetrotters, you know, even back towards 50s, 60s, they potentially had this runway of being the thing in sports and entertainment.
3: Right.
0: Chose a different route, which doesn't mean they chose the wrong route or anything like that, but began, you know, kind of franchising the model. We felt like we could do that for a little bit, but perhaps from our perspective, that might become stale in the sense of the Savannah Bananas. And so we then pivoted and said, we need the party animals, but then we need a third team and we need a fourth team. And this past year, we just added a fifth team and a sixth team, all different identities, all different brands, all different perspectives, you know, all different experiences that we're aiming to create. You know, it's not just the Bananas and five other dancing baseball teams, right? There needs to be different things that people experience each night. And then we said, the human mind, the human person cares more when something's on the line. That's why we love sports, right? That's why we love live sports. That's why we love championships, playoffs, and stakes, and things like that. And a good story needs stakes, and people have to care.
1: The Bananas are not a one-off novelty act. In 2024, they announced the Banana Ball Championship League. Not only did this mean they were officially done being a college summer team, but it meant that they got to play banana ball full-time. It also meant that they needed teams that knew how to play by their rules, and so they expanded. Now, they officially have six teams in the league, including the Party Animals, the Texas Tailgaters, and Indianapolis Clowns. They even have their own version of the draft. And while the choreography and music choices are all predetermined, the one thing Jared and his team never mess with is the game itself.
0: There'll be winners and losers, and the Bananas will win every single game, right? Maybe not even half the games. The Party Animals are really good. They won the championship, you know, kind of our tour championship last year. The Tailgaters are going to come on strong. The Indianapolis Clowns have Jackie Bradley Jr., the former World Series champion, all-star Boston Red Sox. He's on the team of the Indianapolis Clowns. The Coconuts are coached part-time by Shane Victorino. And Ryan Howard's also helping coach the Clowns. Like, there's legitimate competition now. And there's still this level of show, entertainment, and fun. We believe that when both could potentially come together, it'll be messy. But perhaps that is something even more than just, okay, I've seen it once. I don't need to see it again. People want to stay and see it all the way through year after year after year.
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1: This is Sports in America, and we are back with more from our conversation with Jared Orton, president of the Savannah Bananas. It's interesting because you're dealing in this space where I hear you saying, like, you are sports and entertainment. And it's like the entertainment could get stale at some point. You're constantly thinking about new ways to entertain, but like the beauty of sports is you don't know what the outcome is going to be. You're right. Rooting for your team in a given year. Like you're compensating a little bit. You're bringing back some of the more sports traditional competitiveness into this to keep it sustainable.
0: This past tour, we had our tour championship in Savannah. Bananas were playing the Firefighters, and they had gone through two games and we decided to not do a third game. The third game would be this 1v1 showdown thing. Think of penalty kicks in soccer, but on the baseball field, right? Like, take all the players off the field. It's just 1v1. We decided that if a home run is hit during this 1v1 showdown, it's game over. Automatic winner, walk off, no questions asked.
1: Wow.
0: And so we're at home.
3: The Firefighters have won back-to-back innings. We are tied at two.
0: Dalton Cornett for the Firefighters gets up there in front of the home crowd in Savannah, everyone on their feet. The bad guy, right? The visitor.
3: That ball demolished! Dalton Cornett sends the Firefighters to the 2025 Banana Ball Tournament Championship Final!
0: Dalton Cornett, it's a home run, no doubter.
3: As the 4 seed upsets the 1 seed.
0: And moves the Firefighters on to the championship game over the Bananas.
5: Dalton Cornett, the hero of the tour championship!
1: That's it, he did it one-on-one and he hit the home run, so like, game's over. Like,
0: game over. Wow. People are crying. People are actually crying. I see children, hands on their face. Grown men are screaming at us. How could you let this happen?
1: Because it's a sport. You haven't gone totally away from it being a sport. This is not just entertainment. You might be miserable if your team loses.
0: We all got back together at the end of the night, you know, eating our post-game meal, and we were like, that was it.
1: That was so happy. It. Fans are miserable, and this is a good sign.
0: Yeah. And, you know, the same thing happened. We had a player draft this year where, so, you know, Bananas, Party Animals, they have players who have been on their teams for a long time, but we've got new teams like the Coconuts and Indianapolis Clowns that are brand new. They need players. So like expansion draft style, and fans were visibly hurt, you know, verbally upset, writing us messages, distraught that their favorite player was no longer on this team and was going to move to another one. And there was real passion coming forth from folks in good taste, but it was kind of a reminder to us, like, okay, we need some of this. We need people to care. It needs to matter to them.
1: You're not just going to the circus. I mean, this is still a competitive sport and you don't want to lose that. You guys notoriously all play banana ball, which is not the exact same as baseball. Like, to someone who's never experienced banana ball, how do you describe it?
0: It's a 2-hour game, so that's the beauty of it. There's a clock.
3: 1, 2, 3.
0: There's no mound business. There's no bunting.
12: Is he trying to bunt? Oh, no.
0: The best rule, of course, is if a fan catches a foul ball in the stands during the game, that batter is out.
1: I love that. I want to be that fan someday. Like, I love that.
0: And again, imagine we're in Kannapolis, North Carolina, and a screaming line drive went down the third base line, and this 12-year-old kid reaches out, grabs it.
3: That is why you bring your club to a ball game! Game ender by the fans!
0: Fan catches a foul ball to end awesome. The game. The scoring is a little bit different. If you win the inning, if you score more runs than the opponent in the inning, you get 1 point. The one we just implemented this past year is the golden batter rule.
13: Making his way to the plate to be the golden batter, a World Series champion, please welcome Ryan Howard!
0: At any point during the game, usually later strategically in the game, the manager can call on his best hitter and in the biggest moment, take their best hitter and put them in the game to potentially hit a home run or score for the team. Again, we're taking all the great things that you like about sports. We're taking some things from other sports and putting them into baseball. And then we're kind of eliminating the friction points, the slow stepping out, bunting, walks, mound visits, crap like that. And we're packing it all into a 2-hour can't miss experience.
1: That golden bat rule is amazing. It's like you can bring in your Ohtani like in that critical moment, no matter where you are in the order.
0: Every other sport generally has the ability to put the ball in the hands of their best player in the biggest moment, except for baseball. You know, yeah. Oh my gosh, we've got our, you know, 8th batter catcher who's up to the plate with the game on the line. Wouldn't you rather have Shohei Ohtani to be able to call on?
1: Is there any rule or one of the more gimmicky things where you guys were like, okay, this went too far. Let's like roll that back.
0: Maybe not gimmicky, but maybe more nerdy. We didn't actually have the point system correct a few times, like the gameplay. Like if it was a video game, the game would have just broken basically. early on in a couple of the iterations, we realized like an hour in, wait, I think the game is over. I don't think the other team can come back anymore. Thus some iterations, thus the final inning, every run counts for a point type of thing. And so, yeah, always getting better, always trying to plus the experience, always learning from things. We now allow our fans to challenge a play once per game. So
1: that's what all fans should have had all along in all sports. I mean, come on.
0: That's right. Every fan sits behind home plate or 10,000 feet away or on a broadcast and says, that was the worst call. I should be the umpire. I should be the referee.
1: Totally.
0: We put one fan in a judge's robe and we give them a confetti popper and they're able to challenge a play at their discretion.
1: What is the recruitment process like? I mean, it's still bringing in players is invitation only, right? Like what are you looking for and how does that process work?
0: Right. So we've got this fantastic crew of coaches and banana ball operations staff and stats people and player development folks who are basically sourcing all these players from across the country and building this pipeline of players who are interested. And what they'll do, you know, for example, throughout this next 2026 season is kind of sporadically throughout the year, they'll host invitation only events, you know, in Arizona and Florida and Texas and New York and everywhere in between. And they'll begin seeing who's real. You know, you have to have the on-field talent, skill to play the game. But what are you bringing off the field for the fans? Can you sing? Can you dance? Can you play a guitar? Can you ride a unicycle? You know, can you do backflips, acrobatic things? What is your trick play repertoire? How do you bring those elements to our game? And then the third piece of it is, are you good on camera? And can you, you know, create social content? And, you know, this is more than just being a great player on the field and going to the locker room. You have to have a commitment to meeting fans and signing autographs and taking pictures. And like, we really break down that fourth wall between player and fan, because where else do you get that in sports? And so great on the field, great off the field, great with fans. You put those three together is what makes a banana ball athlete.
1: The fans have always been the forefront of the Bananas experience. And sometimes that means meeting them right where they are. In 2021, they started posting videos online and almost immediately blew up. And now the Bananas have more TikTok followers than all 12 of last year's Major League Baseball playoff teams combined.
14: Well, and you've put it together. I mean, your presence on social media is out of control with millions of followers on all these platforms. I mean, I think CNN called you guys TikTok's favorite dance team. Was this part of a long-term kind of social media growth strategy, or was this really organic?
0: Yes, to both. We have felt like when you come to our games, you're there to be entertained. You know, you're not really there to be sold to or advertised to. You know, we don't do advertising at the games or the stadiums, really. 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We do a few brand partnerships that help the experience. 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They don't come to games to be sold to. You know, when you buy a ticket from us online, we absorb the convenience fees and shipping fees and things like that. We ship our merchandise for free online as well. We absorb the taxes. Like, we just do all the things that take away the friction point.
1: Are there lessons that you think Major League Baseball teams can learn from you guys? Not that they're going to suddenly go to banana ball and change the rules of Major League Baseball, but are in terms of keeping, you know, like Atlanta Braves fans and Pittsburgh Pirates fans entertained enough without changing too much? Like, do you feel like you're teaching some lessons that they could draw from?
0: I would imagine so, perhaps maybe in ways that are not immediately known. One of our guiding principles that I do wish more businesses, whether you're in sports, entertainment, you sell car parts, I don't care. One of our principles is that we exist to create long-term fans over short-term profits. We exist to build fans. And I'm not sure sometimes in the short-term decision-making of sports leagues or any other businesses or entertainment venues that the long-term growth of building fans is always number one important. It's probably in there. I'm sure that most of them care about their fans, but it may not be forced ranked number one. And you see us take a lot of short-term hits in some of our decision-making that don't pay off financially from the jump. But we'd love to have Jesse would say, we'd love to have a billion fans and figure out how to handle the finances of that. than only be focused on, let's go make $1 billion today.
14: Kind of a full circle, how this isn't just entertainment for you personally. I mean, you really want this to be about, you know, a connection with helping the community. I mean, you do ask for donations from some fans at the games. You have a nonprofit called Bananas Foster that helps foster families. Like, how important is that kind of work to you and keeping that as, you know, part of the ethos of the whole organization?
0: You know, the mission and vision of it came from certainly Jesse and Emily as they began their journey into foster care, and immediately noticed that the sentiment around that entire piece of our world generally was negative. What they felt like was, if people are going to be inspired to become foster families and understand what this world needs in this realm of children in foster care, then let's tell the great stories about it. And what has happened was, it just opens people's eyes to these things. And they begin asking for more information. They begin signing up to take classes. They begin signing up to become a foster care family.
14: Well, that's so interesting. So, I mean, it's sort of destigmatizing the whole foster care system and also making people feel like it's not this crazy thing that's existing in another world. Like, this is something that I could do, that foster families, foster kids, it's like part of all, everyone's part of our community, and let's just be in a community together.
0: That's right. And it's refreshing to see, you meet salt of the earth people, you know, it's like, oh, those are my neighbors, right? That's a school teacher. It really releases that burden of, like, anyone can get involved here, maybe not to the fullest extent, but like, learn more. Talk about it. Let's have the conversation. Let's understand the need, because there's people's lives or at stake. These children's lives are at stake, and it takes a lot of people to be able to step up and meet that need.
14: This year, the Bananas are planning to get even bigger and better than ever before. They are traveling to 45 different states, playing in Yankee Stadium and the Superdome in New Orleans, and they're hoping to draw in record-breaking crowds. What is this growth feel like for you right now, and what is the meaning of it?
0: I was on a flight recently, and the pilot got on the microphone and actually came to the aisle and just kind of looked a few people in the eye and said, hey, just wanted to thank you for being on this flight today. It really means the world to my family that we're able to have this job, do this thing, have a nice life. We just really appreciate you flying with us. And I about cried sitting there listening to him talk about it. But it stuck with me in the sense of, do people know how much we appreciate coming to a game, buying a ticket, buying a piece of merchandise, you know, following us on social media? This past Christmas, we were going through our sales orders, and I was talking to the team about, here's how many items we've sold, and this is how we're up, and these are the metrics. But I showed them the list of orders, and, you know, there's thousands of orders that are going through there. And I clicked on one. I'd obviously kind of pre-planned it, but there was one that had a note on it. And it was a gift note, you know, from the purchaser to the person receiving. And it said, you know, to name, enjoy the t-shirt. And we're looking forward to going to the game with you all as a family, as a surprise in Tennessee this summer. You know, love Mama or whatever. And I brought it up in front of the team. You know, it was a pink t-shirt, little toddler pink t-shirt, two adult t-shirts, and a message to the family. And I said, all right, y'all, we're going to play in front of 3.4 million people this year. But to these people, and probably a lot more, this is Christmas. This is the first time that Maw-Maw and Peepaw and Grandbaby and new parents are going to get together, go to a game. Think about little Susie, you know, unwrapping this pink t-shirt on Christmas morning. And think about Mom and Dad seeing that message and being excited about, we get to go to a Bananas game. And they're probably going to look at flights that afternoon. They're going to talk about the hotel they're going to stay at. They're going to drive up or fly up, and they're going to hang out with the family for the weekend. They're going to come to our game on Saturday night, Neyland Stadium, Knoxville, Tennessee. And it's our responsibility to deliver on Christmas morning. That's what we are supposed to do. And there's stories like that across the board. But we cannot forget the ones, right? Out of 3.4 million people, They're all made up of ones. We cannot forget that it's one fan at a time. And so as big as it gets, that's our reminder back to our team that these are real people, real lives, real impact that needs to be made. And it's our gravity, the gravity, the responsibility to be able to go out and deliver that to them.
14: Jared, what a pleasure. A lot of fun talking to you. And I can't wait to get to a Bananas game at some point.
0: Yeah, my pleasure. Enjoyed it.
14: Next time on Sports in America.
15: Oh, I mean, at that point, I'm like going, like, I'm done. Like, it's over. Like, there's no way that this isn't going to be a big deal.
14: We are talking to Brittany Griner, a first round pick in the WNBA, a 3-time Olympic gold medalist, and at one time, a Russian prisoner.
15: It's bugs and spiders crawling all over where your head's supposed to be laying down. It's blood on the sheets. It's stains on the sheets that you don't even know what they are.
14: 4 years ago, she finally made it home after 10 months in detention. Since then, Brittany Griner has written a memoir and become a parent. This season, she'll play with a new basketball team, the Connecticut Sun. But it is her time behind bars that has stayed with her.
15: It's hard for me, honestly, talking on this just because of the threats. Like, people don't understand. Like, people make mistakes. And it's like, people can't even open up their hearts to understand something.
14: Brittany Griner tells her story. That is next week on Sports in America. This is Sports in America. I'm your host, David Green. Our executive producers are Joan Isabella and Tom Gressler. Our senior producer is Michael Olcott. Our producer is Michaela Winberg. And our associate producer is Bibiana Correa. Our engineer is Mike Villers. 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Our talent booker is Britt Kahn. 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
17: Activists sailed towards Gaza to deliver aid.
18: More than half of men under 50 in the United States have an open online sports book, and public health experts are warning some users might slide into gambling addiction.
19: It can be associated with financial harms, with increased stress, with mental health consequences, increased drinking, more likely to use illegal substances, increases in intimate partner violence.
18: Yet the sports betting industry hit a record $17 billion in revenue last year, so supporters don't see a problem.
20: I don't believe that there is an addiction to mobile betting any more than there is an addiction to utilization of your phone for any other reason.
18: I'm Meghna Chakrabarty. Today on Point, McKay Coppins spent a year exploring that world, and he's back with lessons on being, quote, a degenerate gambler. Stay with us.
21: Live from NPR News in Washington, I'm Ryland Barton. President Trump says he's not satisfied with Iran's latest proposal to end the war. NPR's Franco Ordonez reports.
22: President Trump says Iran wants to make a deal and that negotiations are continuing, but that it's difficult to make progress because of Iran's disjointed leadership. He says his team is trying to negotiate with 2 to 4 different groups of Iranian leaders.
2: And it puts us in a bad position. One group wants to make a certain deal. The other group wants to make a certain deal.
22: Speaking outside the White House on his way to Florida, Trump says negotiations continue by phone and that they've made strides during these talks. But he also said he wasn't sure if the Iranians would ever get to where they needed to be. Franco Ordonez, NPR News, the White House.
21: A federal appeals court has issued a ruling restricting telemedicine access to the abortion pill mifepristone nationally. The decision rolls back Biden-era rules that allowed the pill to be prescribed online or over the phone and then mailed. Doctors argue an in-person prescription is medically unnecessary and that the policy is a way for abortion opponents to make it harder to access the procedure. This week, the Supreme Court ruled that Louisiana's voting map is unconstitutional. Legal experts expect that will diminish minority representation. Leslie Burl McLemore is an emeritus professor at Jackson State University in Mississippi. 6 decades ago, he was a student leader of civil rights protests that helped bring about this 1965 Voting Rights Act.
4: Of course, progress has been made throughout the country, but racism is still very alive and well. As one of my college roommates used to say, in the American South now, some whites will smile at your face and stab you in the back. So it is not as blatant as it was when I was growing up in Mississippi, but clearly we have a problem in this country.
21: Leaders in several Republican-led states are now considering redrawing their congressional maps after the ruling. The House has passed a $390 billion farm bill that would set agriculture and nutrition assistance policy through 2031, though it faces headwinds in the Senate. Frank Morris of member station KCUR reports.
7: The House didn't make many changes to the existing farm policy. It didn't, for instance, expand ethanol use as corn farmers wanted. Still, farmers are glad to see progress. Farm bills are supposed to last 5 years. It's been 8 since Congress passed the last one. But Seth Meyer, former USDA chief economist, now at the University of Missouri, says the Senate isn't going to sign off on the House bill.
23: I think that there are several deals that have to be made on the more controversial provisions, and so therefore I think it remains uncertain.
7: Like the $187 billion cut to nutrition assistance programs that Congress passed last year. Senate Democrats want to restore at least part of those cuts before signing off on farm subsidies. For NPR News, I'm Frank Morris in Kansas City.
21: This is NPR News. Facebook parent company Meta says it might shut down social media services in New Mexico. It comes in response to a push by state prosecutors for fundamental changes to platforms to protect the mental health and safety of children. A trial begins next week on allegations that Meta poses a public nuisance. Pope Leo has appointed a new bishop of West Virginia. He's the first Salvadoran bishop in the country and migrated to the U.S. in 1990 without legal status. NPR's Sarah Ventry has more.
24: Now an American citizen, Bishop Evelio Menjivar Ayala came to the U.S. as an asylum seeker, and his resume is unlike many others. In addition to his master's in theology and his work as the auxiliary bishop of Washington, he also did janitorial work, construction, and painting. And he says,
25: that helped me to understand labor, hard labor, to learn to work hard.
24: Menjivar has openly criticized the Trump administration's immigration policies and demonstrated against mass deportations, emphasizing the need to uphold human dignity. Last fall, the U.S. Conference of Catholic Bishops issued a statement opposing the administration's immigration tactics, including what they called the vilification of immigrants. Sarah Ventry, NPR News.
21: A young southern sea otter named Ray has become a surrogate mother to an orphaned pup, Sunny, at the Aquarium of the Pacific in Long Beach, California. A program pairs maternal-age female otters with motherless pups to help them survive. Ray was once stranded herself, and now she's teaching Sunny essential skills, though they'll never return to the wild. This is NPR.
26: 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And Jarl and Pamela Mohn, focusing on civil liberties, foster youth, public radio, and the arts.
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5: This is On Point. I'm Meghna Chakrabarty. McKay Coppins is an author and staff writer for The Atlantic, and he's covered everything from the importance of attending a Trump rally to sports competitions arranged by cartels. His journalism has won the Aldo Beckman Award from the White House Correspondents Association and the Wilbur Award for religion journalism. And his recent book, Romney, A Reckoning, which came out a couple of years ago, was universally lauded by everyone from The Guardian, The New Yorker, and The New York Times. And McKay keeps plugging it away at trying to understand the fundamentals of American life now. And he recently published a piece in The Atlantic titled Sucker, My Year as a Degenerate Gambler. Well, this article comes at a critical time because back in 2018, a Supreme Court ruling cleared the way for sports betting in this country, and the business immediately exploded. Combine the excitement of betting and a smartphone in every pocket, and you have this current statistic. More than 50% of men between the ages of 18 and 49 have an active sports betting account with an online sports book. And overall, Americans wagered more than $166 billion on sports just last year. One survey from U.S. News from last July showed that one in four sports bettors have missed bill payments due to the wagers they're making. So what did McKay learn in his year as a quote-unquote degenerate gambler? McKay Coppins, welcome back to On Point.
6: Thank you for having me.
5: Okay, so can you tell me, McKay, what the genesis of this idea was? Because there's some, let's say it, like personal conflicts that you yourself had in like spending a year gambling money.
6: Yes. So last year I was talking to my editor about embarking on kind of a big investigation of the sports betting industry. And the topic was obviously relevant for all the reasons you just went through. And I started to plot out my plan for reporting the story. You know, I was going to talk to executives at the big online sports books. I was going to talk to people who struggle with gambling addiction. I would interview athletes. And, you know, it was all kind of the normal reporting things you do for a story like this. And then at one point, my editor said, well, you know what would be really great is if we gave you some money to gamble with, so you could kind of experience the phenomenon firsthand. And I said, yeah, I see the idea there, but I do have certain religious constraints. As a practicing Mormon, I don't gamble. And the guy just said, yeah, that's what makes it so great, though. and so they said, we have this idea that it's a workaround. We'll give you $10,000 to gamble with. We will cover your losses. So it's not technically your money that you're putting at risk, but we'll split the winnings with you 50-50, with the idea being that you'll still be kind of emotionally invested in it and feel what it's like to be a gambler. And I took that idea to my bishop in my local congregation and basically explained the experiment to him and watched as this look of pastoral concern bloomed across his face. He was not wild about it.
5: Yeah, he's probably thinking, McKay, do we need to go over some of the edicts of the LDS Church?
6: Yes,
5: because it's pretty much banned, right, in the LDS Church?
6: Yeah, right. Yeah. Games of chance, gambling, forbidden. You know, my case was this is for journalism. It's not my money. It's my employer's money. And to be fair, you know, he said, I understand all that. And I don't think you're doing anything wrong. This, you know, I'll admit he sounded a little tentative when he said that. But he said, the last thing he said before I left his office that I remember was be careful.
5: Mm-hmm.
6: And I will tell you that when he said that, I kind of shrugged him off. I was like, look, this is like a stunt for a magazine story. It's a journalistic gimmick. You don't really have to worry about me. And, you know, when I look back on that moment now, he was kind of prophetic.
5: Well, you know, he also, as you write about in the story, he also actually gave you some examples of other men he had counseled who had fallen prey to addictions, including gambling addiction.
6: Well, and the thing is, as you noted at the top here, gambling has become so prevalent among American men in particular that there's kind of no subset of men that are spared. Mormon men are struggling with gambling addiction. You know, I've heard from Muslim men also. Muslims similarly don't allow gambling. This vice that has been with us for millennia has in very short amount of time, just the past few years, become so omnipresent, so frictionless in its accessibility on everybody's phone that my bishop and, you know, pretty much every other religious leader in America has probably experienced or counseled somebody who is experiencing gambling addiction. So he was right to be concerned.
5: You know, that very ubiquity, though, is one of the reasons why, I mean, as you well know, you received a lot of pushback for this article. And we'll actually go through some of that that pushback later in the show. But one of them is, well, it is so popular that in the event that people do become addicted, they're a minority of the people who practice in online sports betting. But we'll get back to that, okay? Because the article has been out for a while, and there's some I'd love to give you a chance to respond to some of the criticisms you got. But let's get back to your actual experience. So you're a newbie, you're a sports betting newbie. You download one of the apps on your phone, and I would love for you to describe what your first bet was, because it seems delightfully naive.
6: I mean, I will start this by saying I am a sports fan, right? I watch football, I watch basketball, baseball. But I've never gambled on sports. And I downloaded DraftKings like 15 minutes before kickoff on the first game of the NFL season. And I had no idea what I was doing. I will say it's incredibly easy, I found out, to download and set up this app. I, you know, it was just a few taps and I had deposited $500 into my account. And I kind of just started scrolling through the app in a state of bewilderment. The first game was the Cowboys versus the Eagles. And my very sophisticated premise was the Eagles had just won the Super Bowl, so therefore I should bet on the Eagles. But I think I ended up putting 5 or 6 bets in, you know, and they were prop bets on individual players and parlay bets, which only pay off if multiple different outcomes, you know, occur. And I really didn't even know the vernacular. I barely knew what I was betting on, but I was astounded, Magna, by how locked in I was on this random football game. it was like I had purchased a synthetic rooting interest in a game that in normal times I probably would have casually put on while folding laundry with my wife and then fallen asleep at halftime. Instead, because I had a couple $100 riding on the game, I watched every play, every down. I was scrolling, you know, frantically the whole time on my app, trying to see how my bets were doing. There was a weather delay in that game that pushed the game well past midnight. I stayed up past midnight to watch it. And at the end of it, through some kind of insane fluke of luck and fate, I ended up $20 ahead. And I remember feeling like, oh my gosh, this is why everyone does this. Mm-hmm. This is amazing. This is so fun.
5: Yeah. I was interested to see that you were also like, hey, if I win more, what could I do? Right? Even your wife was like, let's redo the kitchen.
6: Yeah. But the next morning, I remember telling my wife, you know, hey, I won $20 last night, and she high-fived me. And we immediately started to fantasize about all the things we could do with our winnings. We're like, well, think about it. We won $20 on just the first night. Think about how much we could win over the course of the whole NFL season. And then we'll bet on NBA and college football too. And we were talking about, you know, could we replace the dying KitchenAid mixer we have? Could we, you know, redo the pantry in our kitchen? I mean, we had all these big home improvement ideas. I should say the serious thing about that is fundamental to the business model of the sports books and really any gambling institution, right? The you often talk to gambling addicts and they say the worst thing that ever happened to me was that I won, right? Mm-hmm. Because that first win, there's nothing like it. You know, you created money out of thin air, basically. And you end up chasing that feeling for the rest of your gambling experience. And certainly I did.
5: Yeah. Well, on the other hand, though, and here's how I'm going to offer you some of the pushback that I've been reading to your article. The same heightened experience that you had in that first game, there's a lot of people out there, I mean, millions of people who have online sportsbook who say, well, look, that's exactly the thing that gets me more invested as a sports fan, right? It just adds to the fundamental excitement of watching a game, of being knowledgeable about my teams, of understanding player, strengths and weaknesses better. It's like the literal skin in the game. Right. And it's become an important part of their experience of being a fan.
6: Yeah, I mean, I wouldn't refute that necessarily. I do think for a lot of people, having a little money on a game can make it more fun to watch. That happened with me at the beginning. But I would push back a little bit on the idea that that's how most gamblers think about betting on sports. Because in the pushback that I've received, which has primarily come from the gambling industry, yes, and then the kind of gambling community, the online gambling community, a lot of them, you know, are not just arguing, why are you trying to take away my fun? They're saying, the only reason you lost money is because you were bad at gambling and you didn't have a process. You didn't have a system. I know what I'm doing. And because I know what I'm doing, I'm going to win, right? And I remember one of the first phone calls I made when I started this experience after the first week. I called Nate Silver, who is, you know, a statistics wonk, and he's really into gambling. He's won a bunch of money in poker tournaments and sports betting. And he gave me all the kind of rules of sensible sports betting. And I will say most of these rules are not things that the average sports bettor follows, but because it makes it less fun. But he walked me through everything. And I said at the end of that conversation, okay, if I'm starting with $10,000, what would be a successful season? And he said, oh, if you win one penny, that'll make you better than 98% of sports bettors.
5: Yes, because if that weren't true, then the gambling industry wouldn't exist, right? So we'll get back to the math of this in just a moment. McKay Coppins is with us. His article that appeared in The Atlantic is called Sucker, My Year as a Degenerate Gambler. We'll be back. This is On Point.

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7: You're back with On Point. I'm Meghna Chakrabarty, and McKay Coppins is with us. He's a staff writer at The Atlantic, and he's talking about his article, Sucker, My Year as a Degenerate Gambler, where he spent a full year immersed in the online sports betting world, which half of American men, by the way, ages of 18 to 49 right now, are doing the same thing. So, McKay, you talked about it's not enough to win, you know, 50.1% of the time. That's the number that you quoted in your piece. And it reminded me of years and years and years ago, I was talking to an expert in the casino gambling world. And he explained to me that how it works in casinos is that you win enough to keep you going. But when you look overall at the volume of bets being made and the number of times people play, it might actually be that you're winning 49.9% of the time, but that the house is winning 50.1% of the time. And when you scale that up, that means overall everybody but the house is losing. Now, what I found was really interesting in your article is that Nate Silver told you, okay, say you are

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13: In Los Angeles, I'm Kai Rizdal. It is Friday today. Somehow, it is the first day of May. Good as always to have you along, everybody. Look, I could dilly-dally here, tell you what a week it has been in this economy, but honestly, why not just get to it? Sudeep Reddy is at MS Now. Courtney Brown is at Axios. Hey, you two.
14: Hi, Kai.
15: Hey, Kai.
13: All right, let's see. Tossing a coin here. Courtney, you get to go first. We're going to talk Fed meeting for a while and the ancillary happenings. First of all, I suppose we should talk substance. What did you make of what Chair Powell had to say and the state of this economy?
15: So before we heard from Chair Powell, we got the FOMC statement. And the first thing I saw when I saw it was, holy cow, Fed president revolt. We had Governor Stephen Miron dissent in favor of rate cuts, but he's been doing that for a while. But three Fed presidents dissenting, not over interest rates, but language in the statement that maintains an easing bias. Their problem was, we don't think that should be the case anymore. There is a real possibility that the next move could be a rate hike. And so that's the tone that we enter the press conference with. And then the big shocker, of course, was Powell saying that I'm going to stay on as a Fed governor after my term as chair expires. And I want to make sure that essentially he was saying he wants to protect Fed independence. And he sees that as his role as a public servant. So, I mean, it's going to be a fascinating few months to watch him on the Fed board alongside Kevin Warsh.
13: All right, you just gutted like the whole next like 5 minutes of this interview. You're killing me, man. I don't even know what you're doing here. You just went straight to it. Well, that's all right. We're going to unpack it. We're going to unpack it a little bit. Sudeep, I want you to help people understand. So look, everybody's heard by now that there were three dissents from governors and then Myron from board presidents rather. And then Myron and the rate cut, which was totally expected. Talk to me about what that says about what Kevin Warsh is going to inherit as he takes over on the 15th of May.
14: One of the lines from the outgoing Chair Powell is that inflation is kind of misbehaving, he said, which is an interesting and perhaps polite way to say that all sorts of things are not going our way right now. The inflation readings are way off the Fed's target. Obviously, we're now 8 weeks into a war that was supposed to be a few days or a few weeks and has no end in sight. And that is the beginning of a problem that lots of people on the Fed, lots of officials have got to be worrying about. If that continues, it can start bleeding into other things in the economy and make inflation misbehave even more. And so Kevin Warsh, who has historically tried to articulate being more hawkish, more concerned about inflation. We'll see if he actually believes that when he's inside the Fed. He now has to come in and deal with this situation that could take quite a while to actually resolve itself once he's on board.
13: Keep going, Sudeep, for a second. Quite a while, meaning what, like 6 months, 8 months? I mean, there is that long and you know, indeterminate lag with monetary policy and, you know, the whole deal.
14: And I mean, this really, he needs a crystal ball to figure out what's going to happen in the Strait of Hormuz and with the war. If this goes on for a couple more months and we're at tank bottoms with oil supplies all over the world, that is a 6 month problem. That's a 9 month problem. That means in higher inflation month after month after month, carrying through and preventing the Fed from actually cutting rates the way obviously the president wants, but the way some other people on the FOMC want as well.
13: Right. Courtney, about Powell deciding to stay on, I personally was not surprised. I would like to know, number one, whether you were surprised, but number two, I take Powell at his word that he's going to be really quiet and not pipe up a whole lot in his chair emeritus role, but I wonder what you make of it.
15: I think that I need to mention that we got the perfect Powell meme in the last, you know, press conference. Yeah. You know, he was talking about what it means for him to be, you know, he's going to be a quiet governor, he said. And, you know, someone asked him, what does that mean? And he started to shrink lower behind the podium. and I think that means that he's not going to be overly aggressive in trying to cut against what, you know, Warsh is going to do as chair. He's not going to be a shadow Fed chair. So I think it'll be interesting to watch in the months ahead. I think one of the things that I was a little bit unsatisfied by during the press conference is I'm not sure I understand what the new test is for Powell to feel like he's comfortable stepping down as governor. I'm not sure what that will look like. So I guess we'll have to wait and see.
13: Yeah, so we have to sort of wait and see what the Department of Justice does, what the president does, frankly, and what the U.S. Attorney for the District of Columbia, Jean Pirro, does. Sudeep, you mentioned this. I do want to point out inflation. PCE came in 3.2%. I mean, that's not nothing, right? It's going exactly the opposite way of what the Fed wants it to do, and that just complicates Warsh's, you know, first short number of months on the board.
14: It absolutely does. The labor market remains, I think stable was the word that Chair Powell used. It's jobless claims have just like continued to stay low, dropping even lower in the latest week. It is remarkable how stable the labor market is. It is a low firing economy, and that means that this is not a wage price spiral. It's not that kind of situation right now. It is. At the moment, still a one-time price effect. Oil prices go up. People deal with it. It's not like they keep going up. Now, obviously, anything can happen, and we're all sitting here wondering how we've gone 2 months into a war with the Strait of Hormuz closed, and it isn't as bad as it seemed like it would be. But that just creates all sorts of uncertainty for all the other things. It's not just oil. It's all the other things, as you've covered quite extensively on the show. Lots of other product prices that are going to be hit by that, and that creates many, many questions for the inflation outlook.
13: Right, right. Okay, super quick. We're running out of time. Our new game show, What is Kevin Warsh Thinking? Five words or less. Courtney Brown, you go first. Literally 10 seconds. Go.
15: Whatever the equivalent of subtweeting, but in an FOMC statement is, that's what the Fed presidents did. They're sending a signal, and Eric Rosengren, former Fed Boston Fed president, said this. Yeah. This is a signal to Warsh. It's not going to be that easy to come in and cut rates.
13: All right, we'll take it. It's not going to be that easy. Sudeep, what do you got? 10 seconds.
14: Oh, boy, this is messy. He's going to come in.
13: That was very good. That was very good. You were listening at the opening. You had that one ready.
14: Yeah, exactly. He's going to see how challenging it is to actually get 19 officials to line up behind him. And he wants a more active discussion around the table. He's certainly going to get it having something he experienced 20 years ago.
13: It will be a goat rodeo. All right, Sudeep Reddy at MS Now, Courtney Brown at Axios. Thanks, you two, on a Friday.
14: Thanks, Kai.
15: Thanks, Kai.
13: Wall Street to end the week. Traders were a little betwixt and between. Details, numbers, when we get there.

0: There was the Fed news, the inflation news, all the rest of the news this week that the three of us were just talking about. Also, though, big tech. Apple rounded out earnings week yesterday with, shocker, another strong performance, thanks largely to the iPhone 17. Soon-to-be former CEO Tim Cook said demand for them has been extraordinary. That's a quote. He also did say, though, that increasing costs for memory chips could start putting a dent in things. Memory chips, of course, are in all kinds of consumer electronics, but they have been in short supply as chip makers move to a high-paying customer. Any guesses? Yes, AI data centers, marketplaces. Megan McCarty-Carino has more on that one.
1: The memory market has always been volatile, says Willie Shih at Harvard Business School.
2: There has been this boom and bust cycle that goes back 30, 40 years.
1: Demand surges when a new tech product gets released. Manufacturers build more capacity, creating a glut, rinse and repeat. But the AI shock is of a different magnitude.
2: An AI server will typically have maybe 10 times as much memory as a conventional data center server.
1: So the three big memory makers have pulled back on the consumer market. Gamers who build custom PCs felt the pain first, says Ryan Reith at IDC Market Research. Prices for some DIY memory kits were tripling late last year.
3: Think about that as the precursor to what's going to happen for the mass market.
1: Big brands like Apple locked in memory supplies before the worst of the surge, but will be renegotiating contracts at higher prices this year.
3: A lot of that cost is going to get passed through to the consumer. And it's only going to intensify as we get into the second half of this year.
1: IDC predicts the global device market will shrink significantly until memory supplies start to rebound next year. But Apple could still emerge a winner, says analyst Neil Seibert at Above Avalon.
4: Because they're the strongest player, that they have the strongest portfolio. They are putting orders out there that are significant.
1: Without that bargaining power, he says smaller players will likely pay even higher prices for memory if they can get any at all. I'm Megan McCarty-Carino for Marketplace.

0: According to the U.S. Energy Information Administration, the United States is the world's biggest exporter of liquefied natural gas. And an increasing share of those exports is being sent through the sleepy beach city of Corpus Christi, Texas. So with the Strait of Hormuz still closed and the world scrambling for LNG, Marketplace's Elizabeth Trovall took a little road trip.
1: All day here on the Corpus Christi Bay, ships carrying crude oil and fuel make their way through this deep water ship channel, as do dolphins.
2: When the ships leave, they'll actually get in front of the ship and ride the bow wave out. And sometimes they'll spin, sometimes they'll jump.
1: I'm looking out at the turquoise water with Kent Britton, CEO of the Port of Corpus Christi, which ships out roughly half of U.S. crude oil exports.
2: So about 2.5 million barrels a day.
1: This channel connects the engine of the U.S. oil and gas industry, the Permian Basin, to the global energy marketplace. And business is booming.
2: March was the busiest month in the history of the Port of Corpus Christi. And by all accounts, April is actually going to be even busier than March. So our customers here have, let's call it, overproduced to fill a gap, obviously, for what's not being allowed to flow through the Strait of Hormuz.
1: Crude oil exports can only grow so much, but liquefied natural gas is another story.
2: LNG shipments this year are actually up about 40% over the same period last year.
1: That new LNG coming online was planned long before the war in Iran started, but the timing is right, with nearly 20% of global LNG disrupted.
2: For oil and gas, LNG is the growth story of the next decade.
1: Britton says all of the energy export growth has brought billions in investment to the region and tens of thousands of jobs. Further inland, metal pipes shut into the air and refineries stretch across a vast industrial area. I walk into the Barbecue Man restaurant run by Matt DeShields.
3: This is our food line here. We got brisket, sausage, ham, turkey, beef dino ribs.
1: He's the third generation owner of the restaurant.
3: 90% of our customer base is going to be the industrial workers here in Corpus Christi. Our main business is lunchtime, which, again, that's all the contractors and refinery workers that are in the area. And without them, we wouldn't really have a business at all over here.
1: Those workers can make up to six figures, so they have money to spend, DeShield says, whether it's buying barbecue, beer, or a home.
3: What spurred this business back in the 70s was the oil boom in the area. And we've kind of rocked and rolled with the industry through the ups and downs.
1: That was back during the energy crisis of the 1970s, when offshore drilling in the region was ramping up. That crisis also caused the U.S. to ban oil exports for four decades, says Bob Paulison with the Coastal Bend Industry Association.
4: And that ban continued until 2015.
1: When it was reversed by Congress under President Obama, this was as fracking revived the Permian Basin as a top oil-producing region in the world. This turned Corpus Christi into an energy export juggernaut.
4: One of the first tankers to carry oil for export for international markets came out of Corpus Christi at the end of 2015.
1: Now, the industry accounts for roughly 40% of local economic output, says economist Denise Gehrig with Texas A&M Corpus Christi. And that economic impact continues to grow with the expansion of LNG exports.
5: Although the workforce is not huge in numbers, every dollar of LNG output generates more than 70 cents in our local economy.
1: Whether Corpus Christi grows beyond the planned LNG expansion is still TBD. Locally, the city is grappling with historic drought, and the future of global energy markets is uncertain. But as crude oil tankers go unfilled in the Middle East, it's never been busier here on the Corpus Christi Bay. I'm Elizabeth Trovall for Marketplace.

0: Coming up.
1: I can't be sure that I won't regret it, but I can't be sure of a lot of things.
0: Words to live by, huh? First, though, let's do the numbers. Dow Industrial's down 152 on the day, 0.3%. Finish of 49,499 did the blue chips. The NASDAQ gained 222 points, 0.9%, 25,114. The S&P 500 up 21, 0.3%, 7,230 there. For the 5 days gone by, Dow up about 0.5%. The NASDAQ picked up 1.1%. The S&P 500 improved 0.9%. Spirit Airlines is preparing to shut down after it couldn't secure a deal from bailout from the Trump administration. Although the president said today he hasn't decided yet. Spirit Aviation Holdings plummeted 25.3%. Elizabeth was talking about Corpus Christi and LNG. Texas-based Cheniere Energy, the biggest exporter thereof. Cheniere Energy down 1.75%. 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
0: This is Marketplace. I'm Kai Rizdahl. The Devil Wears Prada 2 hits theaters today if somehow you've missed all of the ads. For that movie, most tickets will set you back 15-ish bucks or so. But I did see a distressing headline in the Wall Street Journal the other day. The $50 movie ticket has arrived, it said. Ben Fritz had the story. Ben, it's good to talk to you again.
11: Thanks for having me, Kai.
0: I'll be honest with you. I saw $50 tickets in the headline, and it stopped me in my tracks, in mid-scroll, as it were. What the heck?
11: Yeah, I was stunned, too. That's why I wrote the story. It turns out that people who go to the movies are a little bit like people who fly in airplanes. You know, it's the same basic experience, but some people are willing to pay more for something extra. And what Regal, who's the company charging $50, what they figured out is there are people who want to see this movie, Dune Part 3, on opening night in the absolute best format, IMAX 70mm film. And for that experience, they're willing to pay a lot more than most people are expect to pay for most movies. And they charge $50, and they sold those tickets really fast.
0: Amazing. So we should point out here, as you and I talked about last time we had you on, this is the premium experience. It's the IMAXs. Yep. It's the big deals. And that's what the companies are going for. It has to be said that there are executives saying, look, we got to make movies affordable again, man. $50 is a lot.
11: Right. So some people in Hollywood think this is a really bad strategy, because the more that we're charging people as if going to the movies is a special occasion, the more people are going to view going to the movies as a special occasion, and they're only going to go a few times a year, as opposed to in the past, you know, people, it was a cheap date.
0: Yeah. Yeah. How much of this is being driven by the fact that we collectively, this economy, are making far fewer movies than we did, say, before the pandemic, right? That's part of the deal.
11: Yes. So the studios are making fewer movies, and fewer of us are going to the theaters. The number of movies made is down about 25% from before the pandemic, and attendance at theaters is down about 30%. So is kind of creating this negative cycle where, well, people go to the movies less because there are fewer movies, and because people are going less, the studios are making fewer movies. And then because all that's happening, the theaters are raising their prices because they got to make more money from fewer people. So it's this downward, spiral.
0: Right. And there's a concessions thing too. Like, we used to spend $5 pre-pandemic, and now we're spending $9 every time we go.
11: Yeah, actually. So as much as people

0: Yes, absolutely.
1: Right. All right, so put up or shut up. Are you going to spend $50 on a movie ticket?
0: No way. I can wait. I can wait. I mean, I'm excited to see Dune Part 3. I'd be happy to wait a few days and see it. I'll see it on a weekday.
1: Ben Fritz, he's at the Wall Street Journal. Ben, thanks a bunch. I appreciate your time.
0: Sure, it's my pleasure.

0: How much any one person is going to need in retirement depends on a whole lot of things. Northwestern Mutual did a survey not too long ago. The best guess among U.S. adults for them to be able to retire comfortably? $1.46 million, they said. That's the average. It is worth pointing out here that that's 15% more than people were saying just a year earlier. It also might be worth asking, though, how much you don't need. Here's today's installment of our series, My Economy.
1: My name is Lois Moore. I live in South Bloomfield, Ohio, and I am retired from a career in finance. In my retirement, I decided that I didn't want to keep accumulating. I wanted to begin to be generous with money, which was not my pattern through my life. And so I decided that the right way for me to do that was to put a cap on my net worth. The idea of setting the net worth limit came kind of gradually. In 2017, my mother died, and my brothers and I inherited her estate. Mom was very private about her money. None of us had any idea what she had, and it was more than we expected. So then, when the market started dumping money on me, I started to feel as though this is ridiculous. I have more money than I need. I have more money than I'm going to use. And I would look at, you know, billionaires and think, it's not right to have more than you can use. And then I started to think, well, I also am, I'm not in that class, but I have more than I can use. And what I need to do is set a limit on it. That was when I began to give larger gifts. I'm a little embarrassed to tell the number because I feel like it's still too high. And I did choose it kind of arbitrarily. And what I'm thinking is that as time goes on, probably I'm going to continue to adjust the limit and adjust it downward. But it just seems like a number that will take care of me at the end of my life and will take care of emergencies between here and there. It is a little scary to begin to spend because over my working life, the idea was to accumulate. I was putting money away for college. I was putting money away for retirement. And to take a chunk and give it to a charity instead of giving them a few hundred dollars to give a serious gift to a charity was a little frightening. When I've shared that I'm doing this, which to be honest, I have not a whole lot because I kind of feel like it makes me sound like I'm such a good person, which is not what I'm trying to say. But when I have shared it with people, they wonder how I can be sure that I won't regret it. And I can't be sure that I won't regret it. But I can't be sure of a lot of things. The market, we always hear, is driven by fear and by greed. And I don't want those to be my drivers. I want my norm to be contentment. And I'm not there, but that's my goal, and this is my tool.
0: Lois Moore, she's in South Bloomfield, Ohio. Money, it turns out, actually isn't everything, huh? Whether you are saving or spending, we cannot do this series without you. So take a second, if you can, and let us know what's going on. 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

This final note on the way out today, which I will preface by saying we don't do a lot of thoroughbred horse racing on this program, but we are making an exception today. The Kentucky Derby, as you might have heard, is tomorrow. 20 horses in the field, including, I love this, wait for it, a colt named Emerging Market. Two career races so far, two wins, 15-1 odds as I speak. Our theme music was composed by BJ Lederman. Marketplace's executive producer is Nancy Fargali. Joanne Griffith is the chief content officer. Neil Scarborough is the vice president and the general manager. I'm Kai Rizdahl. Have yourselves a great weekend, everybody. We'll see you back here on Monday, all right?

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5: This is Weekend Edition from NPR News. I'm Scott Simon. Spirit Airlines is no more. The struggling ultra-low-cost carrier ceased operations overnight. That comes as the aviation industry faces stiff headwinds because of soaring jet fuel costs, forcing airlines to cut their schedules and hike fares. NPR transportation correspondent Joel Rose joins us. Joel, thanks so much for being with us.
6: Hey, Scott.
5: Let's begin with Spirit. Why'd they go out of business?
6: High fuel costs certainly did not help. I mean, as you said, the whole industry has been dealing with a spike in the price of jet fuel since the beginning of the war in Iran, which has disrupted the supply of crude oil and jet fuel coming out of the Persian Gulf. That's driven up the price of jet fuel worldwide. Even in the U.S., which is a net exporter of jet fuel, the price has nearly doubled in the past 2 months. That is putting pressure on all airlines, really. But in the case of Spirit, problems really ran much deeper than that.
5: How so?
6: Well, the airline has been in trouble for years. It was a pioneer of the ultra-low-cost business model, where airlines keep their fares way down by stripping away the amenities that travelers had previously taken for granted and then charging extra for them. That's not a model for everybody, but it did make flying accessible for a lot of people who otherwise could not afford it. And for a while, Spirit made money, but then the big legacy carriers created their own versions. They called basic economy fares, and Spirit had hit hard times. It tried to merge with a bigger airline, JetBlue, but the Justice Department sued to block the merger. Since then, Spirit has filed for bankruptcy twice. In recent weeks, the airline sought a $500 million federal bailout from the Trump administration, but those talks failed to yield a deal. And finally, Spirit ran out of money. The airline announced early this morning that it has ceased operations after more than 30 years. Spirit says anyone who booked flights directly with the airline will automatically get a refund, though if you booked with a voucher or a credit, it is not clear yet if you're going to get compensation for that. And some other airlines have agreed to cap their fares for travelers who were holding tickets with Spirit.
5: How about other U.S. airlines? What are they doing about the higher fuel prices?
6: Well, airline CEOs have been asked a version of that question a lot on earnings calls over the last few weeks. Those higher costs are going to eat into their profits or make it harder for airlines to turn a profit at all this year. But there are some things that the airlines can do to manage the costs. I talked about this with Shai Gilad. He's a former airline pilot, now professor of management at Georgetown University.
7: We see that they're cutting flights, they're raising prices, they're adjusting capacity on different routes. And they have very good capability to do that through technology. What it really comes down to is managing capacity to deal with this kind of volatility.
6: And Gilad says airlines do have some levers they can pull for that.
5: Like what?
6: Well, they can cut flights. They can trim their schedules. The big legacy carriers can also change which planes they fly on a given route to manage their capacity. And all of the airlines are trying to some extent to pass higher fuel costs onto their customers in the form either of fare hikes or higher bag fees. And customers do seem to be willing to pay, at least so far. But U.S. airlines say they are watching demand very closely and that they'll be ready to make deeper cuts to flights later in the year if it makes sense to do that.
5: Of course, Joel, what does this mean?

0: for people who were still planning summer travel?
1: Nothing good. I mean, even if the U.S. and Israeli war with Iran were to stop tomorrow, oil prices are likely going to stay high for a while. And airlines are not going to be in a hurry to lower their fares back to pre-war levels. Airline leaders have signaled they expect some of these price hikes to stick even into next year. So the advice I'm hearing is don't wait. If you have not booked your summer tickets yet, just go ahead. It is not worth waiting to see if those prices come down.
0: Thank you. NPR's Joel Rose.
1: You're welcome.
0: And now it's time for sports. NBA playoffs. And in baseball, do you necessarily follow the money? And the world's best hockey player out in the first round, sports writer Howard Bryant joins us. Howard, thanks so much for being with us.
2: Good morning, Scott Simon. How are you?
0: I'm fine, thanks, my friend. First round of the NBA playoffs almost over. Western Conference has already wrapped things up with a 5-6-game series. The Los Angeles Lakers advanced to the second round, 98-78, over the Houston Rockets last night. LeBron, 25 points, I believe. He looked like he was almost 18 again. The Eastern Conference, we have three Game 7s this weekend. Philadelphia at Boston today, Orlando at Detroit, Toronto at Cleveland tomorrow. The Raptors won in overtime last night. What do you make of that first round?
2: Yeah, I make a lot of volatility for certain. Well, the Boston Celtics, everybody's panicking up here simply because you don't blow a 3-1 lead, which the Celtics are in danger of doing if they lose today to Philadelphia. Credit to the 76ers. They were down. They were down by 13 points in an elimination game in Game 5 and haven't trailed since. They've been great. And so that is going to be a fantastic series. Joel Embiid is back. What happened last night in Orlando was something nobody had ever seen before. Unbelievable collapse by the Orlando Magic. They had a 3-1 lead over the Detroit Pistons. They're at home last night. They are up by 24 points. Everything is looking great, and they collapsed. They shot. They missed 21 straight shots there and didn't score in real time in an hour in a basketball game. It is unreal. And now they are going to play a Game 7 in Detroit. And obviously the surprise of it all, I mean, Cleveland, Toronto, total toss up there. But the big story to me in the East is suddenly the New York Knicks are looking amazing. They look like a championship level team. A lot of basketball. Looking forward to seeing how this whole thing plays out. But the defending champs are sitting there waiting. They are the Oklahoma City Thunder. They've cruised, and obviously in the West, San Antonio looking pretty good too.
0: Move to baseball. Red Sox fired Alex Cora, their manager, after beginning the season 10-17. The Mets, the league's third highest payroll, are last in the major leagues. Following the money doesn't work, does it?
2: Well, not always. And this is one of the things about, you know, watching the game, playing the game, evaluating and being present as both as a baseball fan, player, and as an organization. It's so easy to say, oh, the Dodgers. And, you know, obviously there's a reason for this, which is baseball wants a salary cap. They want this, you know, they want their business piece to be settled. But just to say, oh, one team has the most money, it does not really cut it, because look at what's happening in Philadelphia. You know, and they fire Rob Thompson. That team was supposed to be a championship team. Everyone has expected the Mets to be on par with the Yankees and the Dodgers with Steve Cohen and all of his money, and it hasn't worked out. They look absolutely terrible. You look at another team like the Red Sox, a superpower team that have got four World Series in the last, you know, 20 years, 23 years, and they are in complete disarray. And so it's just so convenient to say that, you know, the money changes everything, and it does to an extent, but you got to go out and play. You still got to play the game.
0: I have to ask about a wonderful scene in Buffalo where the mic gave out for O Canada, and it was the book. And the Buffalo fans joined in. I had tears in my eyes over a hockey highlight.
2: No, it was fantastic. What a terrific moment, and even more terrific for them to cap it all off by winning their first playoff series last night in since 2007. They're a really good team and a lot of good spirit up in Buffalo.
0: Howard Bryant, thanks so much.
2: My pleasure, Scott.
0: Winnie Mandela is one of the most revered and controversial women in South Africa's history. Now, two of Mandela's granddaughters are reexamining her divisive legacy in a new Netflix documentary series called The Trials of Winnie Mandela. Kate Bartlett reports from Johannesburg.
3: In the trailer for the series, sisters, Princesses Swati Dlamini Mandela and Zaziwe Mandela Manowe, acknowledge they have set themselves a hard task.
4: How do you ask your grandmother, are you a murderer? Are you a kidnapper?
3: When I meet them in Johannesburg, Dlamini Mandela tells me she thinks they managed to present an unbiased portrayal of their grandmother Winnie Mandela in the series.
5: It is not just a myopic view of a person that we love, but also who is complex and has had a complex history.
6: I, Nelson Rolihlahla Mandela, do hereby swear.
3: By the time he was inaugurated as South Africa's first black president in 1994, Nelson Mandela and his wife Winnie Mandela were estranged. And while Nelson Mandela is widely revered as a global icon, Winnie, who was also deeply involved in the anti-apartheid struggle, has remained a more polarizing figure for many. Dlamini Mandela again.
5: Our grandfather's painted as a saint, and our grandmother's painted as a sinner.
3: That's because Winnie is accused of encouraging some of the worst black-on-black violence in the townships during apartheid in the 1980s. A gang of youths associated with her, called the Mandela United Football Club, were responsible for vigilante abductions and killings of those suspected of being government informers, even children.
7: I am saying it is true. Things went horribly wrong.
3: That was Winnie in 1997, speaking at the Truth and Reconciliation Commission established by the new government to investigate crimes committed during apartheid.
7: For that, I am deeply sorry.
3: The commission found her, quote, politically and morally accountable for the crimes committed by her gang of bodyguards. Even though the Netflix show's only being released now, filming of the documentary started before Winnie's death in 2018, aged 81. Dlamini Mandela says Winnie gets to answer for herself.
5: She says, well, who is anyone to say whether you're a saint or a sinner? That's between me and my God.
3: What is clear is that Winnie's commitment to the struggle came at great personal cost. When Mandela was imprisoned for 27 years, she was left not only to raise their children alone, but to carry on his activism, which she did fearlessly. Here she is taking on the apartheid police.
8: Don't drag me! I'm coming! Much. Don't drag me!
3: She became such a thorn in the side of the apartheid state that she was regularly targeted. In 1969, she was put in solitary confinement for 491 days and tortured.
9: First thing you do when you get into the cell is to do that at least you have a pin or something on you so you can scratch the calendar on the wall.
3: She was jailed many more times in the decades that followed, her Soweto house constantly raided in the middle of the night, and eventually she was banished to a small town in the middle of nowhere in an attempt to limit her influence. Despite the brutal treatment and constant humiliations, she never gave up.
8: Amanda! Amanda!
3: But Winnie was criticized for her increasing militancy, even within her African National Congress party. She was also villainized for alleged romantic affairs while her husband was in jail. When Mandela was released, their marriage faltered, ending in a divorce in 1996, for which she was mostly blamed.
10: I wholeheartedly don't believe that a male comrade would have waited 27 years for a wife's return. And, you know, the alleged affair feels like something they used in order to vilify her.
3: That's Mama Matsunyane, who directed a recent play, The Cry of Winnie Mandela, which sought to rehabilitate her image. In recent years, a new generation of young South Africans like Matsunyane have begun to reassess Winnie's legacy from a feminist perspective. When she died in 2018, thousands mourned all night outside her home. There are now T-shirts with her face on them, street murals.
10: It's true to say that she may have been involved in some events that occurred that made her seem ruthless. But it's also true that she was fiercely resilient in the face of a greatly violent and inhumane system. She put her life and body on the line for the fight for freedom.
3: For many South Africans, she's known as the mother to the nation, or simply Ma Winnie. But her granddaughters had their own name for her.
11: Everybody was called her Big Mommy. It just stuck.
5: Yeah.
11: Everyone calls her Big Mommy. Yeah. Big Mommy and Big Grandpa.
3: Beyond her status as a revolutionary icon, what are their most cherished memories of her? Zaziwe Mandela Manaway finds it hard to choose.
12: Oh God, there's so many. She was our grandmother. So, I mean, her cooking for us in the kitchen on Sunday lunch is a big thing for us. Giving me hugs, giving me advice, feeling safe with her. She was an amazing grandmother to have, and I was privileged to have her as my grandmother.
3: For NPR News, I'm Kate Bartlett in Johannesburg.
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1: 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We'll hear Scott and Lucy just ahead on 90.1 KERA News. I'm joined by Matt Hicks because today is Public Media Giving Day. 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
1: Yeah, you said it, Matt. 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
0: This is Weekend Edition from NPR News. I'm Scott Simon. Got a suggestion here, listeners. Put down your bagel, pick up a pen and paper, fire up the laptop, open the Notes app on your phone, whatever your chosen method, face the blank page. Now what? Well, here's an idea.
17: Walk to a place where you can sit a while undisturbed. Now write a detailed account of how you got there. The shorter the trip, the longer the account should be.
0: Ooh, Lucy Ives, author of the books My Name Enters America and Life is Everywhere, is out with a collection of daily exercises to inspire creative writing. It's called 365 Prompts, Acts, Divinations. And Lucy Ives joins us now from Corinth, Vermont. Thanks so much for being with us.
17: Thank you so much for having me.
0: You've written for the Paris Review. You've been newly named Guggenheim Fellow. What prompts this book?
17: Well, this is a book that comes out of the process I used myself to teach myself how to write when I was a younger person in my 20s. And then when I became a writing teacher, I started doing little experiments in my classes and offering my students brief exercises for writing. And eventually I started to want to share these prompts with more people. And so this book is a year's worth of prompts for writing.
0: Writers make writing sound like hard work. And it is, right? If it were easy, I suppose more people would do it. But you invite people to be playful, too. For example, tell the story of a journey you once took to a place where you never arrived. Now, is this like just getting lost trying to find the Dairy Queen?
17: It could be. I mean, you might be going someplace even better than the Dairy Queen. And the nice thing about never getting there is that that place can be the most amazing place.
0: Well, what's the goal? For people to try it, to get published, or to just write better diaries or amuse themselves?
17: If people want to be published and use this book to work on a project, it certainly can be for that. But this book can also just be for reading. In a certain way, the prompts are like poems or little pieces of philosophy. So you could use the book in the way that you might use a work of literature, use it as something for thinking. It could also be a book that you use to discover something about yourself.
0: And how does that work in the writing process?
17: Well, I think that, you know, we often think of writing as a technology that makes our thoughts or language permanent and portable. But writing is also something that originates somewhere between or among our brains, arms, hands, fingers. And if we are attentive to writing and what happens in these moments when we're writing, we can really uncover a lot. We can find a lot of energy and a lot of surprise.
0: All right. I found it irresistible. Who knows how many I'll try, but I tried number 60, Werewolf. Could I get you to read the prompt for us?
17: Yes. One moment. I'm just going to turn to it. Write from the point of view of a non-human animal.
0: All right. Here's what I came up with. Ready?
17: Yes.
0: From the point of view of a non-human animal. Sun seeped under my eyelids. The two-legged male to one side of me snored, stinking of stale coffee. Two-legged female on the other side breathed out vapors of Chanel and Sauvignon Blanc. My insides pressed for release, yet I knew that just to let go would wet the soft surface below. So I slipped my tongue tip under an eyelid of the two-legged female. She lifted her eyes open and repeated some incomprehensible babble in a sweet tone I learned would lead to two legs slipping out of slumber and walking for my relief. I licked female two legs on her mouth. Her breed takes it as a sign of love. Two-leggeds are so easily fooled.
17: Wow, bravo.
0: And?
17: Oh, it's a dog.
0: Yes, it's a dog. Well, on the other hand, the reader determines that, don't they?
17: Yes, ultimately. That's right. That's absolutely true.
0: If it reminds someone of a hedgehog, who am I to say, well, you know, do you have music on? Do you sit in a quiet room? Do you sit in a crowded cafe?
17: Are you asking about me, about how I write?
0: Well, and what advice you'd give others?
17: You know, I don't really think it matters. You know, sometimes the best time to write is when you think that you don't want to or that you don't have enough time. Those can be the times when there's a part of your mind that you seldom use for writing that you could access, and it might have something really amazing to tell you. I mean, I personally like silence, but in this book, there are some exercises you can do to music if that suits mm-hmm. you, or you can go for a walk and write at the same time. I think there are all sorts of different ways to write. I'm not one of those person who goes in for the sort of like locked in their study with earplugs in sort of thing.
0: Lucy Ives, her new collection of writing prompts with drawings by Nick Mouse is 365. Thank you so much for being with us.
17: It's a delight to be here.
14: And this is 90.1 KERA News. It's KERA, Dallas, Fort Worth, Denton. And I am Eric Bright. I'm in the studio with my friend Matt Hicks. And coming up, we'll hear the headlines. But right now, it's Public Media Giving Day. 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
13: Yeah, your donation in any amount today, that makes a big difference. 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And right now, that donation will be matched thanks to Gordon Markley and Russell Buescher. So that is a huge impact for KERA News. Thank you so much to everyone who has already made a gift today. We made our goal for this hour, so thank you so much. If you haven't given yet, though, we'd still love to hear from you. 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
18: Live from NPR News in Washington, I'm Windsor Johnston. Transportation Secretary Sean Duffy says major airlines are stepping in after Spirit Airlines shut down overnight and canceled all flights effective immediately. Duffy says carriers, including United, JetBlue, and Southwest, are capping ticket prices for stranded passengers trying to rebook canceled flights. NPR's Joel Rose reports the sudden collapse of Spirit comes after years of financial struggles.
19: Spirit Airlines faced mounting financial pressure because of the war in Iran, which sent the price of jet fuel soaring. But its problems ran much deeper than that. Spirit was a pioneer among ultra-low-cost carriers, keeping its fares down by stripping away amenities that travelers had previously taken for granted and then charging extra for them. But the airline faced increased competition from its larger rivals, which adopted their own basic economy fares. The Florida-based airline has filed for bankruptcy twice since 2024. Spirit has been seeking a $500 million federal bailout, but those talks failed to yield a deal, leaving the airline no choice but to stop flying and prepare to liquidate its assets. Joel Rose, NPR News, Washington.
18: A federal appeals court is reinstating restrictions on how the abortion pill mifepristone can be prescribed. The Fifth Circuit sided with Louisiana on Friday, blocking rules that allow the medication to be prescribed through telehealth. That means for now, patients must receive the prescription in person, a change that takes effect nationwide. President Trump is sharply condemning claims that the U.S. is not winning the war in Iran.
20: We get the radical left to say, we're not winning. We're not winning. They don't have any military left. It's unbelievable. It's actually, I believe it's treasonous. Okay, you want to know the truth? It's treasonous.
18: Trump is calling a law limiting the use of force without congressional authorization, quote, totally unconstitutional. Although in a letter to congressional leaders, he argued that hostilities have terminated. Iran's Islamic Revolutionary Guard says it will exercise control over 1,200 miles of the country's coastline despite a U.S. naval blockade. Dori Buscarin reports the U.S. this week rejected a peace proposal from Iran delivered by Pakistani mediators.
21: In a report by the semi-official Fars News Agency, a senior Iranian military official said that a renewed conflict with the U.S. is, quote, likely, and that Iran's armed forces are in full readiness. On Friday, U.S. President Donald Trump said he was unsatisfied with Iran's latest peace proposal and that Iran's leadership was, quote, very disjointed. At least 50 top Iranian officials were killed in U.S. and Israeli airstrikes, including the country's former supreme leader. Peace talks have remained stalled despite a fragile ceasefire since early April. For NPR News, I'm Dori Buscarin in Istanbul.
18: This is NPR News in Washington. A court in China has sided with a tech worker who says his company replaced him with artificial intelligence. The ruling comes as Beijing pushes industries to expand the use of AI. The man earned about $44,000 a year before being reassigned to a lower-level job with a 40% pay cut. The British Prime Minister is suggesting that some pro-Palestinian demonstrations in London may have to be banned. Vicky Barker reports this follows a stabbing attack on two Jewish men earlier this week.
22: British Prime Minister Keir Starmer says he is worried about the cumulative effect of weekly pro-Palestinian marches in the UK and wants to allay the fears of the Jewish community. In an interview with the BBC, he didn't rule out banning future marches.
23: I think when you hear some of those chants, globalize the intifada would be the one that I would pick out, then clearly there should be tougher action.
22: The next potential flashpoint is May 16th, when a major London protest is planned for the anniversary of what Palestinians call the Nakba, or the catastrophe, when hundreds of thousands of Palestinians were displaced during the founding of Israel in 1948. For NPR News, I'm Vicky Barker in London.
18: Mexico City is sinking nearly 10 inches every year, making it one of the world's fastest sinking metropolitan areas. That's according to newly released satellite imagery from NASA. The estimates are based on measurements taken between October of 2025 through this January. 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
14: And good morning. 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I'm Eric Bright. It's Public Media Giving Day. 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And just ahead, we will look at Secretary of Defense Pete Hegseth's two-day congressional testimony, as well as what the Supreme Court changes to the Voting Rights Act will mean for future elections. Scott and Ron Elving will be discussing that here just minutes ahead. Right now, though, it is Public Media Giving Day. Today is all about giving back to the public media that serves you and your community, and you rely on KERA News. 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
13: Yeah.
14: And sorry, I was going to introduce you.
13: I'm
14: Eric Bright.
13: Thank you, Eric. 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
0: This is Weekend Edition from NPR News. I'm Scott Simon. Thank you for being with us. Secretary of Defense Pete Hegseth testified before Congress this week. The proceedings got heated. Democratic Representative John Garamendi of California said President Trump has gotten America, quote, stuck in the quagmire of another war in the Middle East. Secretary Hegseth said,
2: "The effort, what they've undertaken, the success on the battlefield that creates strategic opportunities, the courage of a president to confront a nuclear Iran, and you call it a quagmire, handing propaganda to our enemies? Shame on you for that statement."
0: The hearing also focused on the Trump administration's 2027 military budget proposal that would increase defense spending to a historic $1.5 trillion. NPR's Ron Elving joins us. Ron, thanks for being with us.
4: Good to be with you, Scott.
0: Did Secretary Hegseth make the case for continuing the war in Iran?
4: He made a case for it, just as President Trump has done, by saying it's needed to keep Iran from having a nuclear bomb, although we have no evidence it has one or has come close to having one, and we were told last year that Iran's nuclear program had been obliterated. Yet that program, or the prospect of such a program, remains the go-to explanation and excuse for where we are. It's what Trump and his cabinet members have said over and over. But as for winning over any hearts and minds among the skeptical committee members in that room, well, Hegseth did not. And beyond that committee room, the skeptics are many. An Ipsos poll for ABC News and the Washington Post found 61% of U.S. adults saying the use of U.S. military force against Iran was a mistake.
0: Secretary Hegseth also said that 60-day window after which the president needs to seek authorization for the war from Congress hasn't passed because of the ceasefire. Did he convince members of Congress?
4: Now, the law in question speaks about authorizing the use of military force. So if you use your Navy's firepower to blockade a country's ports, is that a use of military force? Did the U.S. consider the Iranians shutting off the Hormuz Strait an act of peace? Did anyone? So now we are several days past the 60-day limit, and Congress is on recess, as they call it, leaving town without the leaders of the Republican majority bringing a vote in either the House or the Senate under the War Powers Act. And Scott, some of us can remember when there were votes before the Persian Gulf War in the 1990s and before the invasion of Iraq a decade later.
0: Pentagon on Friday announced the U.S. is withdrawing 5,000 U.S. troops from Germany, around 14% of the troops there. That was in response to Chancellor Merz of Germany saying that Iran had, quote, humiliated the U.S. Where does this leave U.S. alliances in Europe?
4: The word humiliated seems to have been a trigger word in this instance, a part of the war of words we've seen over the Europeans' disdain for Trump's actions on Iran. But as you say, 5,000, just about a seventh of our troop commitment in Germany. So mostly a gesture, perhaps, while on the more material side, you have Trump saying he wants to boost the tariff on European cars and other goods, accusing them of failing to live up to previous agreements.
0: And in ruling on a case out of Louisiana, the Supreme Court this week dramatically altered a key part of the Voting Rights Act. Between that decision and states racing to redraw their voting maps, where do you think events are headed?
4: We are expecting several states in the South, where the government is in Republican hands, to seek new district lines that eliminate black majority districts. Now, Tennessee and Alabama began that process already this week. Across the South, a dozen or more current members of Congress could lose their seats, and that may lead Democrats to retaliate by pushing extreme gerrymanders of their own where they have the power to do it. And that deprives more and more Americans in one party or the other of their chance to elect someone they support. And down the road, we can expect fewer districts where both parties can compete, which means greater partisanship and more extreme partisans on both sides. That kind of candidate will dominate the primaries in both parties.
0: NPR's Ron Elving, thanks so much for being with us today.
4: Thank you, Scott.
0: The federal debt is now bigger than the entire U.S. economy. That is an ominous milestone. NPR's chief economics correspondent Scott Horsley joins us. Scott, thanks so much for being with us.
6: Good to be with you. Good morning.
0: Please help us understand, what do we mean when we say the federal debt has outgrown the economy?
6: Well, this week, the Commerce Department released its quarterly report on the size of the economy, the nation's gross domestic product. And as of March, U.S. GDP was a little north of $31 trillion, which is a big number. But the federal debt held by the public is even bigger, by about $49 billion. And outside of a short period during the pandemic, when GDP was really depressed, this is the first time federal debt has exceeded 100% of GDP since just after World War II.
0: And that's a problem.
6: Well, it's not an immediate problem. It's not like you go from debt that's 99% of GDP to 100% and suddenly the walls come crashing in. But it's more like the red warning light that's been flashing for a while now is just a little bit brighter. Fiscal watchdog Maya McGinnis of the Committee for a Responsible Federal Budget says if this milestone gets people to pull their heads out of the sand for a moment, maybe that's a good thing.
7: 100% is going to make you stop for a second, at least, and think, is this really healthy for the economy? And the unequivocal answer is no.
6: Federal debt as a share of the economy has more than doubled in the last two decades, and it's projected to keep growing.
0: What's caused the big run-up in debt?
6: The simple answer is the government spends considerably more money than it collects in taxes. And, you know, it's one thing to do that in the midst of a world war or a global pandemic. But last year, for example, the government ran a deficit of $1.6 trillion at a time of relative peace and prosperity. Most of that federal spending is on autopilot, and it's going to go up as more people retire and need costly health care. Of course, last year, Republicans passed another big tax cut. McGinnis says mounting debt has been a bipartisan problem.
7: We have two parties who are always trying to outbid each other by giving away more, both spending and tax cuts. The fiscal pander has become the default political move these days, and that's really how the debt situation is so bad.
6: In the late 1990s, when the government briefly had a balanced budget, federal spending and taxes were each around 18-19% of GDP. Since then, taxes have shrunk as a share of the economy, and spending has increased.
0: What are the downsides of having this much government debt?
6: Well, again, surpassing 100% is not some kind of tripwire. Other countries have carried bigger debt loads relative to their economies, and it hasn't been a disaster. But it's not pain-free. To begin with, interest on the federal debt is now more than $1 trillion a year. That's more than we pay for defense or Medicare or just about anything the government does other than Social Security. So Congress has to come up with more than $1 trillion every year to cover old debts before it can start to fill the first pothole or invest in a new Navy ship or pick up the trash at the national parks. And when the government's borrowing that much money, it can also be more expensive for everyone else to get a loan, to buy a house or build a business. And finally, carrying this much debt means the government itself has less room to maneuver the next time the country faces a crisis like a widespread war or a deep recession.
0: What would it take to put a dent in the government debt?
6: Well, fiscal experts say we don't have to fill this hole, but we do need to stop digging. And that means taxes, as a share of the economy, need to go up and spending needs to come down. You're not going to solve this problem just by taxing billionaires or printing more money or weeding out waste, fraud, and abuse. McGinnis says it's going to require some sacrifice from everybody.
7: This is not one of those situations where you can just say, yes, let somebody else fix this problem. It took decades to get this deep in the hole in terms of fiscal policy. It's going to take all of us to help fix the situation.
6: McGinnis says there's no shortage of policy ideas for getting a handle on the debt. What there has been, however, is a lack of political will.
0: And Vera Scott Horsley, thanks so much.
6: You're welcome.
0: Last Saturday night's attempted attack on the White House Correspondents Association dinner felt shocking. Gunshots popped, politicians and media figures in formal clothes dove for cover under white cloth tables alongside catering staff and hotel workers. The attacker was stopped before anyone was seriously hurt, and it was, of course, headline news. Here's some other stories from last weekend you may not have heard. The afternoon before the correspondents' dinner, 16-year-old Marquise Byfield was shot and killed inside a deli in Brooklyn. Police say there have been 15 shootings since the beginning of the year just within that precinct. Later that night, 17-year-old Tershawn Foster was shot near a park in Homestead, Florida, just south of Miami. He was airlifted to a hospital and died. Early Saturday morning, 16-year-old Kamari Harrison was shot and killed in an apartment complex in Hope Mills, North Carolina. Her family wrote, "We grieve not only the loss of her presence, but also the beautiful life that was still unfolding before us, full of promise, joy, and love." Mid-morning Saturday, a robbery suspect who had been arrested and brought to a hospital on the north side of Chicago allegedly shot two police officers and escaped. Officer John Bartholomew, a 10-year veteran of the department, died. Police Superintendent Larry Snelling told reporters, "This is a very, very extremely dangerous profession, but our officers go out there every single day." Saturday night, just after the Washington, D.C. attack was thwarted, Abdul Salah, who ran Sal's Deli and Grocery with his brothers in New York's East Village, was shot along with another man. Abdul Salah died. He was 28 years old. Ebi Castro, who lives nearby, told New York One, "They're all amazing brothers, honestly. If you were hungry and you didn't have money, they would not let you go hungry." It is discouraging to note that it was an average weekend for gun violence in our times. President Trump has called on the White House Correspondents Association to reschedule the dinner soon with tighter security. But gun violence strikes America every day, threatening those who lack the protections of metal detectors and Secret Service, and who just want to walk safely where they live.

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1: And good morning. 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Just ahead, while the Kentucky Derby this week will get lots of bets, it's today, it's horse races from the past that make the most money from gamblers today. We'll hear that story just ahead on 90.1 KERA News. I am joined in the studio. I'm Eric Bright, joined in the studio by Matt Hicks, and it's we are celebrating Public Media Giving Day. 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
1: It is an unusual model. 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

0: uranium mines. Same with neighboring Idaho and Utah, where Governor Spencer Cox recently staged a press conference in the barren scrubland west of Salt Lake City.
1: If you are serious about energy abundance, you have to be serious about nuclear energy.
0: Cox was unveiling Utah's application to be one of the U.S. Department of Energy's new nuclear hubs, billed as a nuclear life cycle innovation campus, where they'd enrich nuclear fuel, recycle it, and store its waste that could come from the Kemmerer plant one day.
1: This should not be controversial. America built the nuclear industry.
0: But nuclear still is controversial, especially in the West, with its legacy of abandoned uranium mines and radioactive waste, particularly in Indian country. And Salt Lake City was downwind from the Cold War-era nuclear weapons test sites.
2: This area has been considered a sacrifice zone for a long time. And
0: Lexi Tudenham of the group Heal Utah is alarmed that Utah wants to put a nuclear hub here, about 10 miles from the western shore of the drying Great Salt Lake. She says nuclear is being rebranded as green, but what about the waste?
2: Bill Gates is paying for this first one. We as taxpayers are also paying for this first one, I will say. But what about the next one, the next one, the next one? How much are we going to be on the hook for as taxpayers and as ratepayers as we go down this path?
0: Terra Power says, like conventional nuclear reactors, its new plant in Wyoming will store its spent fuel on site until a permanent repository is approved by the feds. They say it's safe and the advanced nuclear tech produces less waste than legacy plants. In Wyoming, the country's top coal-producing state, one thing that's not in dispute is that Kemmerer is eager for any sort of energy boom. When the West Coast divested from coal, national headlines all but wrote off this town of 3,000 as dying. Today, City Administrator Brian Muir says there's relief and optimism. Hundreds of skilled jobs are being created.
3: I'll just say, when Bill Gates came here, he talked about our high energy IQ. We know about all forms of energy and the benefits and the costs and the risks and the footprints and all of that. We understand that.
0: Muir says Kemmerer is already lobbying TerraPower to build a second nuclear plant here. Kirk Sigler, NPR News.
4: You'll find something rare at the entrance to the Boston Public Library at Copley Square, a phone booth. And if you go into the booth and pick up the silver payphone receiver, it'll dial a number, and this is what you'll hear.
5: This booth is for anonymously sharing problems, or feelings, or lingering questions, just like you would to an advice column.
4: Since February, there have been more than 1,000 calls.
6: How can I make my boyfriend propose to me without being too pushy but still being polite?
4: The project is called The Telebooth. That's T-E-L-L. And it was created by Meredith Goldstein, an advice columnist at the Boston Globe, who joins us now. Meredith, thanks so much for being with us.
7: Thank you for having me.
4: What made you think we need a phone booth in 2026?
7: I am 48. Part of my life is with the cell phone, and I had a small era where people used payphones. But I grew up as a child seeing phone booths on screen. So Superman would run into a phone booth. Bill and Ted's Excellent Adventure, there's this time travel element to a phone booth, and it's very confessional-like. You close the door and there's privacy. So part of this experiment was making an accessible booth, but also one where you shut the door and had a second to think.
4: And what can you tell us about the messages? What's the range of things you hear about?
7: I was shocked. People go in there and they think they have nothing to say. They're going in for the novelty. They're picking up the phone. They see it more as an Instagram possibility. Then they pick up the phone and they wait one beat, and then they tell me everything. They tell me about friendships that they miss. They tell me about problems in their relationship. Some people are very excited to tell me happy things about how much they love a partner. From about 3 to 8 p.m., it's college students, which should not shock me because they're at the Boston Public Library studying. They'll tell me about academic stresses. But a lot of young people talk about community building and how scared they are to find friends, reach out to people. They're DMing each other on a social media platform, but they don't know if they've made a real human connection. I just feel like a fly on the wall and very grateful that people are sharing their human experiences in a way that makes me feel a lot less alone about my own problems.
4: And what happens to the messages?
7: So I have told people, as an advice columnist and relationship journalist, I will take your question and I will respond to it in the column if that's what you want. There are some people who just want to scream into the void, and that's okay too. I've actually had a lot of people just go in there and sing, which I think is their own therapy. But people will ask, you know, I'm really wondering if I should move in with my partner and I'm scared and here's why. And I will put that in the advice column. And frankly, I think these are people who might never write into an advice column otherwise, but they feel safe in this phone booth to ask the question they may be afraid to write down.
4: As a Law and Order fan, I have to ask you this. Anybody confess to a crime?
7: No one has confessed to a crime. I am also a huge Law and Order fan, so I love that you asked that. No one has confessed to a crime, but people have confessed to not liking people they have brought to the library. We've had a bunch of people say, I really don't like my best friend. They're standing right outside the phone booth. And this, I shouldn't laugh, but I have to a little bit. They're venting. And I will also say that there are plenty of tourists in Boston who use this phone booth around the Boston Marathon. So many people from out of town. Those people share the most because they're on vacation. So they feel very free with their feelings. And that's been a riot for me to hear some of these messages.
4: What do you think these messages say about us these days?
7: I think we're all moving too quickly. I think everybody feels that way. And so often all it takes is 5 seconds to take a deep breath and then think, what am I feeling? What am I thinking? And sometimes we need a physical space to do that. So closing the door and saying, okay, I actually do have something on my mind. I think it tells me that we're all longing for connection and sometimes afraid or lazy about taking the next step. So many of these people are saying, I have friends, I just don't call them. So maybe with that, maybe saying it out loud means they'll do it.
4: Meredith Goldstein of the Boston Globe, thank you so much for being with us.
7: Thank you for having me.
4: And you're listening to Weekend Edition from NPR News.
8: And good morning. I am Eric Bright. 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Just ahead, we will hear Scott Simon talking with Cuban jazz legend Arturo Sandoval and his son, Arturo Turi Sandoval III, about their new album. That story is just ahead here on 90.1 KERA News. 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
4: And now, a few words from a brass legend. That's the voice of the jazz great and trumpeter Arturo Sandoval. At 76, this maestro has been performing for more than six decades. He's won 10 Grammys and a Presidential Medal of Freedom along the way, and he's still managing to find new sounds in his newest album, Afro-Cuban Jazz, Bebop and Funk. Arturo Sandoval has been tutored by towering figures, including Dizzy Gillespie. He's collaborated with megastars like Stevie Wonder and the Queen of Salsa herself, Celia Cruz. But in his new work, Sandoval turns inward with little help from his family, Sandoval's son, Arturo. Turi Sandoval III joins him on their recently released Sangu.

0: And we're so pleased to say that Arturo Sandoval and his son, Turi, both join us now. Arturo Sandoval in our studios in Culver City, California. Turi on tour, if you please, in China. Thank you both very much for being with us.
1: Thank you. Thank you, sir. Thank you. It's our pleasure.
0: And let's begin this way. What does sangu mean? I'm afraid I don't know.
1: It's a very funny story because when we play back the first track that we caught, I said, sangu. And my daughter-in-law, my son, the producer of the album, by the way, they start laughing so hard.
0: I think I'm getting it now, yeah.
1: Yeah, and then I said, what is funny? What is funny about it? And they said, whatever you just say, I said, it sound good. And and they said, nah, you didn't say that. You say S-A-N-G-U with an accent, sangu.
0: Arturo Sr., is this album biographical, or are you kind of passing the torch?
1: Actually, you know, the idea of the whole project came from my son and his wife. By the way, my daughter-in-law, she is my manager as well for many, many years, you know. They came one day to our house and they say, you know what, we have an idea. You need something different. And then they came out with the idea. They brought 100 tunes that I was recording previously during the pandemic because, you know, I was locked at home and I was so frustrated. I said, man, I have to do something. And I wrote more than a few hundreds new songs. And then they picked 100 out of those few hundred. And then they brought it to me and they said, from this, you have to pick 12 tunes.
0: Yeah. Turi.
2: Yes, sir.
0: What's it like to work with your father?
2: I mean, it's been quite a journey because I'm not a musician. I don't really like think of myself as a musician, but I'm a creative person, and it was a very, very interesting like process in many ways, you know. Just to some degrees, music was like the common language, was the lingua franca that my dad and I could like really speak unexpectedly, even though it's not my natural language. You know, as like a backseat producer, just to be able to tell him, hey, you know, can you try it this way or can you try it the other way? And he's just like, oh, this way? And he just does it and he gets it. And it's so magical to be a part and the presence of that.
0: I can see telling your father that's magical. Did you ever have to say, I don't know?
2: We did. It's really funny because he prides himself that no one has ever told him to do make music this
1: what
2: way or the
1: do?
2: Other. So for someone that is literally like music literate, just to tell him to try it some other way was quite shocking for him, as you can imagine. But we had a very clear vision, and we really wanted to like jar him back into maybe some of the stuff that he was even doing in the early 80s that was so inspiring to so many people, like developing the Afro-Cuban like fusion of jazz.

0: Arturo Sandoval Sr., my understanding that the Catholic Saint Lazarus has a special place in your life.
1: Oh, yeah. We are very devout to the Saint Lazarus, and we celebrate every year. His day is December 17, and every 16 at nighttime, we light candle, we pray.
2: San Lázaro bendito, guardián del dolor y la esperanza, tú que conoces el peso de las heridas y el milagro del consuelo, camina conmigo esta noche.
1: I'm not a guy that goes to church very often, you know, but when I need to communicate with God, I make a direct call.
0: I'll bet God hears that trumpet and goes, "Oh, it's Arturo Sandoval again."

0: When you play your trumpet, when you sing, what goes through you?
1: I try my best to be sincere when I'm playing, you know, to really express what I'm feeling inside of me. That experience to play in front of the audience and see the people appreciating, you know, and getting motivated with what you do on stage is like a kind of unique experience, man. It's something that I have no word to express how important is that for an artist to be connected. That's the most important thing, because it's like you are winning the lotto every night, you know, when you see the people enjoying and having fun. And sometimes you play the ballad, something you see a couple of ladies in the audience with tears in their eyes. I say, thanks God, I get to their soul.
0: Arturo Sandoval.
1: Yes, sir.
0: I got to put you on the spot a little.
1: One more time?
0: Well, you've been pretty quiet about politics over the years, but obviously you fled Cuba. When Fidel Castro died, you spoke out about your disdain for his regime. It was 10 years ago. Cuba seems to be almost worse than ever now. What are your hopes for your homeland?
1: Okay, the word hope is the last thing you should lose in your life, you know. But I'm going to tell you, it's 67 years and a half. 67 years and a half is way too long, man, because the people are reached the bottom already. The people in Cuba are desperate and hopeless.
2: This is the wisdom from the past. I say it to remember. Listen to

0: I would love to probably before I die to go and visit if the conditions get according to a principle of freedom. And otherwise, I'm going to die dreaming.
1: Arturo Sandoval and his Santuri, their new album. I couldn't say it better myself. It's Sangu.
0: Sangu. Thank you so much, guy. Thank you.
2: It's been an honor. Thank you so much for having us.

0: And you're listening to Weekend Edition from NPR News. I hope we sung goo. I'm Scott Simon.
1: And good morning. It's 90.1 KERA News, and I'm Eric Bright in the studio with Christopher Wagley. What a great story we just heard. And it is Public Media Giving Day. Just ahead, we've got our great weekend program, Wait, Wait, Don't Tell Me. 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
2: Good morning. Glad that you were with us today. Mm-hmm. And we know that you're listening because you value depth, context, and clarity, and sometimes just some really amazing music. I love sitting and listening to NPR on Saturday mornings. Mm-hmm. It gives you a really good, not only the news, but the soundtrack for the day. Mm-hmm. And right now we are in the last hour of the $1,500 match from generous donors, Gordon Markley and Russell Buescher. 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So give us a call in this last hour of this match at 888-694-6931.
1: Well, Texas is a really big place, and we've got reporters everywhere from the Texas Capitol to city halls across North Texas. 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
6: Live from NPR News in Washington, I'm Nora Rahm. Spirit Airlines announced early this morning it's no longer in business and has canceled all its flights. Transportation Secretary Sean Duffy says ticketed passengers can look to some other airlines for help.
7: So United, Delta, JetBlue, and Southwest are capping their ticket prices for Spirit customers. It's going to vary between the airlines. You have to go to their websites to take advantage of these special offers. It is normally going to be about $200 for a one-way ticket.
6: Duffy says Spirit is not the only airline having financial difficulty, and there could be more. Spirit Airlines, which helped launch budget travel, had been struggling financially since the pandemic. But spiking jet fuel prices from the war in Iran tipped it over the edge. NPR's Amy Held reports.
8: Spirit said early Saturday it had started a, quote, orderly wind down of operations. A few hours earlier at Burbank Airport, orderly may not have been the word choice for ticket holders. Here's Amari Kroon.
9: They're telling everybody in line, do you want a refund or do you want to rebook or get a credit? A credit for what?
8: Not a Spirit flight. It's booked 11 million seats this summer, fewer than half from the year before. In its 34 years in business, Spirit made air travel more accessible. Its cheap seats and charges for extras prompted other companies to lower their prices to stay competitive. Data show when Spirit exited a route, airfare rose on average by a quarter. Now, with fewer flights and increased demand across the board, analysts say airfare has nowhere to go but up. Amy Held, NPR News.
6: The Pentagon has announced it's withdrawing U.S. troops from Germany within the next year. That's roughly 14% of U.S. troops. This follows comments by German Chancellor Friedrich Merz criticizing the U.S. war in Iran. A ruling from a federal appeals court in Louisiana has ended telemedicine access to the abortion pill mifepristone all over the country for now. As NPR's Selena Simmons-Duffin reports, this is the first time since Roe v. Wade was overturned that blue states that support abortion access have new restrictions.
10: Louisiana challenged the Food and Drug Administration over a rule that allows patients to be prescribed mifepristone through telemedicine. The state argued that remote access undermined their abortion ban. The Fifth Circuit Court of Appeals agreed and issued a ruling to immediately put back a requirement that people go in person for the medication. That affects people all over the country, including in states that protect abortion access. The Reproductive Freedom Alliance, a coalition of 23 governors, wrote in a statement, quote, "We are taking immediate action to protect patients and providers in our states, and we will pursue every legislative, executive, and legal avenue available," unquote. Selena Simmons-Duffin, NPR News.
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1: And good morning. This is 90.1 KERA News, and I'm Eric Bright. Coming up, we've got Wait, Wait, Don't Tell Me, the great NPR weekend show here on 90.1 KERA. I'm joined in the studio by Christopher Wagley today because it's Public Media Giving Day, and KERA is now 100% supported by the North Texas community for the North Texas community. 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Or if you'd like to talk to a person, you could do that too over the phone at 888-694-6931.
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14: From NPR and WBEZ Chicago, this is Wait, Wait, Don't Tell Me, the NPR News Quiz. I am the anchor man, the anchor myth, the anchor legend, Bill Curtis. Here is your host at the San Diego Civic Theater in San Diego, California, Peter Sagal.
15: Thank you, Bill. Thank you, everybody. Thank you, San Diego. We have a great show for you today because later on we're going to be talking to a true icon, the man who not only made San Diego great, he kept it classy. That's right. Later on, we're going to be joined by the anchor man himself, Ron Burgundy. Woo! But right now, it's your chance to join our Action News team. Give us a call. The number is 1-888-WAIT-WAIT. That's 1-888-924-8924. Let's welcome our first listener contestant. Hi, you're on Wait, Wait, Don't Tell Me.
16: Hi, this is Ben Johnson from Torrance, California.
15: Hey, Ben in Torrance, up the coast in the LA area. What do you do there?
16: I am a municipal planner.
15: A municipal planner. You plan out municipalities.
16: I know, it's very exciting work.
15: Yeah, yeah. Well, Ben, let me introduce you to our panel this week. First up, a Peabody and an Emmy Award-winning journalist and comedian. It's Alzo Slade.
17: What's up, Ben? How you doing, buddy?
16: Doing well, yourself?
17: So far, so good.
15: Next, you've seen him and heard him in The Good Place, Loki, Star Trek, Lower Decks, and currently in Man on the Inside. It's Eugene Cordero.
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15: 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Her podcast is Nobody Listens to Paula Poundstone. It's Paula Poundstone.
19: Hey, Ben.
16: Hi, Paula.
15: So, Ben, welcome to the show. As is our practice, we're going to start with Who's Bill this time. Bill Curtis is going to read for you three quotations from this week's news. If you can correctly identify or explain just two of them, you know you'll win our prize. Any voice from our show you might choose in your voicemail. Are you ready to go?
16: Ready.
15: All right, your first quote is about somebody who made a state visit this last week.
20: People have switched them from no kings to, okay, one king.
15: So, that was a journalist quoted in The New Yorker about the reception to whose state visit?
16: King Charles.
15: King Charles, yes. Charles III. The President of the United States was absolutely thrilled to host the King for a state visit. They have so much in common. They're both old white men who loved cheating on their wives. You know that's what the fist bump was about, right? At the state dinner that Trump threw for the King gave Trump a, this is true, a giant gold bell that said Trump on it to signify that his British friends were only a bell ring away. And it was excited. The president loved it. Melania was thrilled. She tied the bell around the president's neck so she knows when he's wandering near.
17: I wonder, when they come over from across the pond, I wonder if they ask, like, how long are y'all going to call this New York and yeah. New Jersey? Like, it's been around for quite a long time. I think you just call it, you know.
15: Well, if we just called it York and Jersey, they'd have to call their places Old York and Old Jersey.
17: Well, I think that's very American.
15: Yeah.
19: The only part of the whole thing that I saw, really, I heard about the speech, but I saw the clip on the internet of Trump cutting in the receiving line between the Queen and King Charles. And they seemed surprised.
15: Really?
19: because apparently the King's mother hadn't told him that Trump does that.
15: Yeah.
19: Normally you have to be out on the streets to get that kind of rude stuff.
15: That's true.
19: You know, when you're in the roped-off section, you're generally safe.
15: Yeah.
19: But...
15: Well, it is true that Queen Elizabeth's presence was there at the dinner. I mean, he's only been king for a short while. Trump even took a moment to ask King Charles, remind me, was the dead lady your wife or your mom?
18: Wow.
17: Whoa. San Diego, a little sensitive.
18: Yeah.
15: A little sensitive. All right.
18: And what was the answer?
15: Apparently, the king, who knew... was very funny in his remarks at the state dinner. It was great. He spared nobody. He was like, I see we're having the classic British dessert tonight, spotted dick. Oh, wait, that's just Stephen Miller.
17: Hey, you do a good King Charles there.
15: Thank you. Yeah. Thank you. Yes. All right, your next quote is from a Los Angeles real estate agent.
20: It was designed so you don't ever have to leave if you don't want to.
15: He was talking about one of his new listings with a price of $400 million. It is the most expensive what ever put on the market in America?
16: It's like a home or a mansion.
15: Yes, it is a mansion. Yes, at that price, it better be.
17: Yeah. Hell no.
0: I will say that is not a home.
15: No. It's just one more sign that our revolution is overdue. The journal says that the house is listed at a price that is more than $100 million over the current record for an American home. The mansion has 6 family bedrooms, 10 staff bedrooms, a gym, a chef's kitchen, and a pool. Oh, wait. That's the guest house.
19: Wow.
15: The main house, this is all true, has its own chef's kitchen and gym, plus a spa, a beauty salon, 10 family bedrooms, and 13 staff bedrooms, which is a lot of staff bedrooms. I don't know. If you're the kind of person who can buy a place like this, you should be careful about letting the staff outnumber you.
17: I mean, $400 million, that's typical for L.A.
15: You know, that's about right.
19: All right. Yeah. Yeah. I mean, doesn't it just seem a little tone deaf with everything, you know, with people, you know, housing costs are...
0: Really? You think $400 million is tone deaf?
19: I just feel like everybody's struggling to pay their rent or pay their mortgage and some, you know.
15: If they were a little bit more respectful of the trouble the rest of us in, they would have listed it at $399.99.
19: Thank you. That's what I think.
15: It has every possible amenity, including, and this is true, a working X-ray suite.
19: Wow.
15: Totally unnecessary.
0: Wait. Yeah. Read it. It's working?
15: Yes.
0: Oh, okay. Okay, because in my house, I have a non-working X-ray.
15: Just the worst.
0: And I'm just like, what am I doing here?
15: It's weird. I mean, it's unnecessary. If you have that much money, you should be able to replace your bones with something that doesn't break.
19: I don't have an X-ray suite, but I have a guy who just guesses what's on your inside and sketches it.
15: Yeah.
19: Now, that's been enough so far.
17: Can you imagine being a guest at this place and you have such high expectations and you get into the shower and the water pressure is trash?
15: All right. Ben, your last quote is the Wall Street Journal again. This time, they're writing about a new innovation in cars.
20: It increases the risk of backing over something or someone.
15: So, apparently, we're going to enjoy an increased risk of backing over something because what standard feature are the newest cars getting rid of?
16: Do I get a hint?
15: You get a hint. Yeah, well, automakers are all about looking forward, right? Not looking behind you.
16: Oh, are they getting rid of rear-view cameras?
15: No, we need those. In fact, this car will entirely rely on rear-view cameras because it will not have a...
16: It won't have a back window?
15: It will not have a rear window. Yes, it's gone. Gone, by the way, the hand crank on the front of the car. It's all obsolete. The 2026 Polestar 4 EV has seating for 5, a 300-mile range, and no rear window. This is crazy. It's not that crazy. I just realized my own car doesn't have a rear window. I was just so focused on my phone while driving, I didn't notice. So you cannot see out of the back of the car. If you turn around, it's nothing. It's opaque. Instead, there are, of course, rear-facing cameras. And instead of a rear-view mirror, it is a rear-view mirror-shaped video display, right? Gives you all the advantages of a window. And it could stop working at any moment.
19: They have a little sign on it that says, objects are less important than they appear.
15: Bill, how did Ben do in our quiz?
20: 3 up. Got us off to a good start, Ben.
15: Congratulations, Ben.
0: Nice, Ben.
16: Thank you.

0: change.
1: Right now, panel, time for you to answer some questions about this week's news. Also, there's a new app for fans of scary movies. It warns you just before what happens.
2: You get scared.
1: Exactly. Something scary really? Happens, or jump scares.
2: I was just joking.
1: No, it's true. The app is called Binge, and you just tell it what you're watching, and when you start the movie, it'll warn you about the jump scares before they happen. It's a great idea, but why is the notification sound someone yelling, boo?
3: I mean, it truly does ruin the whole movie for them.
1: Yeah. Well, I mean, apparently this is something that people want. It's a popular app, but I'm not a fan of horror movies myself. But isn't the point for those who do that they want to be scared?
2: Yeah, this is like watching a movie with somebody that's seen the movie already, and they say, "Watch this." I was watching before you said, "Watch this."
1: Yeah.
2: This I could have used this when I was dating.
1: How so?
4: They jumped out
2: because
4: at you?
2: I would have my phone like by my side, and when I know a scare is about to happen, I just put my arm around the young lady. You know what I'm saying? And then so when she gets scared, I'm already there to support her.
1: Yeah.
2: Yeah. I'm that kind of nice guy.
1: No, I thought what you meant was you're at the date, you're talking, and like the phone lights up and says, she's about to tell you she's a Scientologist.
3: Oh.
2: Yes.
3: I mean, that would be a great app.
1: Yeah, that would be a good app.
2: Yeah, that would be a good app.
1: Brace yourself. Coming up, things are looking up in our Bluff the Listener game. Call 1-888-WAIT-WAIT-TO-PLAY. We'll be back in a minute with more Wait, Wait, Don't Tell Me from NPR.
5: 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It's 90.1 KERA News. Thanks for joining us this morning. I am Eric Bright. We've got more Wait, Wait, Don't Tell Me just ahead. 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
6: And KERA News reporters are your neighbors. 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
0: 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I'm Bill Curtis, and here is your host at the Studebaker Theater in downtown Chicago, Peter Sagal.
1: Thank you, Bill. Thank you, everybody. So, we have been proving to you, we hope, that our work is worth supporting in the future by showing you how good it's been in the past. However, we are required to give you some legal warnings.
0: Enjoying this show in the past is no guarantee of enjoying it in the future. 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
1: Now that that's out of the way, here's something fun your support has already paid for. 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
1: Hi, you're on Wait, Wait, Don't Tell Me.
4: Hi, this is Freya Hurwitz from Newton, Massachusetts.
1: Hey, Freya, how are you?
4: I'm good. How are you, Peter?
1: I'm well. I know Newton pretty well. What do you do there?
4: I am the director of procurement for TripAdvisor, and I have a little side gig where I make some woodworking products.
1: You do? You're a woodworker. What sort of things do you make?
4: I make bowls and cheese knives and charcuterie boards.
1: So basically, it's all appetizer-oriented.
4: Pretty much, yeah.
1: That's really great. Yes. Well, Freya, welcome to the show. You're going to play the game in which you must try to tell truth from fiction. Bill, what's Freya's topic?
0: Fairy tales can...

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1: Surprise, it was a meddling mouse. That's right, a tiny field mouse with possible OCD was organizing the workbench of the 75-year-old retiree in his nightly stead. I'm just awed by it, really, Mr. Holbrook said. Every day I take it out, and it's all back in again. An expert described this as intrinsically mousy behavior. When reached for a comment, the mouse added, "He's such a slob." Squeak!
2: Every night, a mouse comes out and neatens up a man's workshop. And by the way, we can call the mouse Mickey because that's in public domain now. Your next story of something very fairy comes from Peter Gross.
3: Hilda Lofner of Bopard, Germany, has always been proud of her long, luscious hair, which clocks in at 10.5 meters. For the metrically challenged, that's 34 feet 5 inches. This week, the local paper, the Bopard Times-Picayune, was doing a story about Hilda's new world record, and she was in her attic rooting around for an old picture of herself with short hair, since Hilda hasn't had so much as a trim in almost 50 years. For the metrically challenged, that's still 50 years. suddenly, tragedy struck. Hilda accidentally locked herself in the attic. "Someone save me," she cried out the window Germanically, like a classic damsel in distress. Her neighbor, Laszlo Scherzer, heard her pleas and called to her, "I'd love to help, but I have bad knees and can't climb stairs. However, I do have very strong arms." So Hilda lowered her hair out her window for Laszlo to climb. It took him half an hour to scale all 34 feet 5 inches of her hair, but he did it, saving the fair maiden. When asked to comment, Hilda said, "Ow, that really hurt. Screw this, I'm getting a haircut."
2: A woman with exceptionally long hair is rescued by someone who climbed up it. And your last story of a nonfiction fable comes from Maeve Higgins.
4: The scientific phenomenon of animals speaking human languages for 30 minutes each Christmas Eve is having a lingering effect into the new year. The Wall Street Journal reports that a 78-year-old box turtle named Diana confronted her owner about failing to take financial advice year on year. Diana said bitterly, quote, "If your moron of a grandmother listened to me about Microsoft stock back in 76, maybe this damn celery would be organic." Meanwhile, the Greenidge family in Massachusetts were shocked by their guinea pig Jordan's take on the Supreme Court. Jordan spoke at length about how the court should be expanded to 20 judges, insisting 19 of them should be guinea pigs. And finally, Glenda Garvey was surprised when her 9-year-old Jack Russell, Melissa, revealed something very profound. Speaking to CNN, Miss Garvey said, "Every year on Christmas Eve, Melissa says she loves me and I say I love her. But this year, she said she didn't just love me, she's in love with me." When asked to comment, Melissa just drank really fast from her water bowl for a long time, then pretended to be asleep. Lesbian dog.
2: Okay. One of these fairy tale-like events really happened. Was it from Joelle Nicole Johnson? A man discovers that the person or thing cleaning up his workshop every night is in fact an adorable little mouse. Or from Peter Gross, a woman with extremely long hair is rescued by someone who climbs up it, Rapunzel-like. Or from Maeve Higgins, the animals spoke on Christmas Eve like they do every year. But this time we have questions.
4: From CNN.
2: It is. And it's amazing. Of course it's from CNN. They have a talking wolf. Hello.
5: Too soon.
2: So, Freya. Freya, which of these stories was the real one in this week's news?
6: Well, I'd love to make some comment about guinea pigs on the Supreme Court, but I'm going to have to go with Joelle's workshop mouse.
2: The mouse that neatened up the workshop every night, that's Joelle's story. Well, to bring you the correct answer, we spoke with someone familiar with the real story.
7: The house mouse is the second most successful mammal on planet Earth. Wouldn't it be fabulous if we could put the mice to work?
2: That was Bobby Corrigan, an urban rodentologist who studies rats and mice, commenting on how this behavior isn't that surprising. Congratulations, you have not only won a point for Joelle just for telling the truth so charmingly, but you have won our prize. Congratulations.
6: Yes. Thank you very much.

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2: Bye-bye.
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3: Salagadoola, metchagaboola, bibbidi-bobbidi.
0: One of the great things about public radio is that we don't have to ask you for money before we even do anything, like people do on Kickstarter. Question for you, Josh. A new study proves that the single thing that makes people attractive to romantic partners is the size of their what?
4: Great question, Peter. And I have a hilarious answer. If people would like to hear it, you can offer your support at different levels. Can you help me out, Bill?
5: For a basic donation of $10, you'll get to hear Josh's joke.
4: Mm-hmm.
5: For $50, you'll receive the original joke, and you'll get the chance to suggest how it could be funnier.
4: Mm-hmm.
5: At the $100 level, you'll get the joke printed on a signed hat.
0: Well, that sounds like a must-hear joke, Josh. Now, remember, unless we meet our goal of $3,000, we will not be able to release Josh's hilarious answer to our question, and instead you'll just have to settle for an awkward silence between me and Bill.
5: Hey, Peter.
0: Hey, Bill.
5: So, I hear the new hockey show is good, huh?
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6: Think about a familiar voice that you hear on KERA News. Sam Baker, Justin Martin, Nicole Osei. 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
5: 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From NPR and WBEZ Chicago, this is Wait, Wait, Don't Tell Me, the NPR News Quiz. I'm Bill Curtis. We are playing this week with Paula Poundstone, Eugene Cordero, and Alzo Slade. And here again is your host at the San Diego Civic Theater in San Diego, California, Peter Sago.
8: Thank you. And thank you, everybody. Right now, it is time for the Wait, Wait, Don't Tell Me Bluff the Listener game. Call 1-888-WAIT-WAIT to play our game in the air. Hi, you are on Wait, Wait, Don't Tell Me.
9: Hi, Peter. This is Tim Borden from Gallup, New Mexico.
8: Gallup, New Mexico. What do you do there?
9: I work for the National Forest Foundation. I do forest restoration and reforestation
8: All right.
9: projects throughout New Mexico. And in my spare time, I travel around and I sing with a sea shanty band called the Strongback.
8: Wow. You sing in a sea shanty band?
9: The Southwest is known for its flash flooding, so you need to be ready.
8: That's true. I see your point. Very good. Well, welcome to the show, Tim. You're going to play our game in which you have to tell truth from fiction. Bill, what is Tim's topic?
5: A terrible, horrible, no good, very bad day.
8: We all have bad days. You get dumped. You lose your job. You're in the Epstein files telling him how you got dumped and lost your job. But sometimes something bad can turn into a good thing. This week we heard about somebody whose bad day ended up with a surprising silver lining. Our panelists are going to tell you about it. Pick the one who's telling the truth and you'll win the Wait Waiter of your choice on your voicemail. Are you ready to play?
9: I am. Let's do it.
8: All right. First, let's hear from Eugene Cordero.
10: In December, New York Giants kicker Young-Ho Ko ran up to kick a field goal at the Monday night football game against the New England Patriots, and instead of the ball, kicked the turf right in front of it. It was instantly deemed one of the most embarrassing kicks in NFL history, and Ko was cut from the team a few weeks later. So it was pretty bad for him, but ultimately good for a fan. One, Mark Toothacker. Watching from home, he replayed the slapstick kick multiple times and laughed so hard he had a seizure. A feat every comedian dreams of. Luckily, Mr. Toothacker's wife is a nurse and rushed him to the ER where they discovered a tumor on the left side of his brain. The tumor was swiftly removed and turned out to be benign. So, a terrible kick turned out to be a life-saving catch.
0: One of the worst kicks in NFL history leads to a fan's tumor getting discovered and removed. Your next story of a silk purse from a sow's ear comes from Paula Poundstone.
11: After an hour-long standoff with a passenger who commandeered her drink cart and food service tongs before being subdued and duct-taped to their seat, flight attendant Phoebe Whalen used her incident recovery time provided by American Airlines to prepare and pitch a reality show to the television networks. "We just got the green light from ABC after a huge bidding war," says an overjoyed Whalen. "It's like Below Deck, but higher." Each episode, the audience sees the struggles between the flight crew and the passengers they have to deal with. There are bloody fights over passengers putting their seat back. There are passengers claiming their steamer trunks or carry-on luggage. There's one episode where a famous violinist is forced to put their violin in the overhead compartment, and another passenger releases termites into the compartment. And by the time the plane lands, there are termite mounds and violin strings in the overhead compartment, but no violin. Plus, the purser has a thing for the guy in 3F.
0: A flight attendant's terrible day at work inspires her to create a new reality show about all the terrible days that flight attendants endure. Your last story of a bad day turning good comes from Alzo Slade.
12: This story begins the day that the rapper actor LL Cool J woke up to his girlfriend frustrated with him over a constant problem: his ashy lips. His girlfriend looks at him and says, "Are you gonna do something about your lips? Every time we kiss, I need a Band-Aid." He laughs, she doesn't. She breaks up with him because of his dry lips. He grabs a cheap corner store lip balm, applies it, thick, chalky. It's like his lips are wearing a sweater. He wipes it off and it gets worse. So he does what most of us do. He licks his lips again and again and again. He goes to do an on-camera interview. Every question, lick. Every pause, lick. Every close-up, lick. But instead of nervous, it looks intentional. Instead of a problem, it looks like a move. And the next week, he has a product meeting. They ask him, "You know what people associate you with, right?" He pauses, licks his lips, and says, "Yes." So he introduces LL Cool J's Take a Lick lip balm, a flavored lip balm that inspires users to constantly lick their lips just like he does. This week, it officially became a billion-dollar business, which is why he's on the cover of this month's Fortune magazine on his yacht that he named From Ash to Cash.
0: All right. Somebody's bad day turned into something good. Was it from Eugene Cordero how a famously flubbed kick in the NFL led a man to laugh at it so hard that he ended up getting a tumor discovered? From Paula Poundstone, a flight attendant whose terrible day at work inspired her to become a reality TV mogul? Or from Alzo Slade, LL Cool J turns his dry lips ending a relationship into a brand and a business? Which of these was the real story of good coming from bad?
13: Well, I'm not surprised that the Giants are going to be giving people seizures from how they were playing last year. So I'm going to go with Eugene's story about the football fan with tumor.
0: You're going to go with Eugene's story about the football kick leading to an amused fan getting checked out when he needed to be. Well, to find out the correct answer, we spoke to that real person who benefited from a bad day.
14: I hate laughing at this kicker's expense, but, you know, what might have been an embarrassing moment to him, it literally saved my life.
0: That was Mark Toothacker, who laughed so hard at that muffed kick, it ended up saving his life. Congratulations, Tim. You got it right. You earned a point for Eugene, and you've won our prize, the voice of your choice in your voicemail. Congratulations. Thank you so much for playing.
13: Thanks, everybody.
15: Hooray, hooray, I'm your son.
8: But now the game we call Not My Job. There is perhaps nobody who represents the city of San Diego better than the legendary local news anchor Ron Burgundy.
15: They agree.
8: Whose story was told in two hit documentaries, Anchorman and Anchorman 2, both narrated by our own legendary newsman, Bill Curtis. We are delighted that Mr. Burgundy could join us here on stage. Ron Burgundy, welcome to Wait, Wait, Don't Tell Me.
16: Thank you, Peter. Thank you so much for having me. It's great to be back here.
8: I imagine, and I think our audience has proved it, that when you come back to San Diego, where you started your career, you get quite a response. People must be very excited to see you.
16: People? Well, I still live down here.
8: Okay. Oh,
16: yeah,
8: I didn't realize.
16: A condo in Pacific Beach.
8: Sure.
16: I got evicted from my townhome in Rancho Panasquitas. So I'm now, I'm walking around the beach with my metal detector. I still work with my charity, which is we're rehabbing dolphins. We're trying to keep dolphins to stay in high school.
8: Right.
16: Because guess what the dropout rate for dolphins are in high school?
8: I wouldn't know.
16: 100%.
8: Really?
16: Yes.
11: Wow.
8: That's why I see so many dolphins hanging out in the street corners with no...
16: And then on weekends, I have my sea shanty group.
8: Yes. A lot of that going around.
16: We go back and forth from here to Gallup, New Mexico.
8: Sure.
16: And we have competitions and things like that. So it's a very full, rich, busy life.
8: Yeah. Bill here, your colleague in TV news, he famously got his start as a young man when he went on the air in Topeka and warned thousands of people saving their lives about an impending tornado.
16: That's right.
8: I'm sure your start as a newsman was something like that.
16: Can I just say something? I admire Bill Curtis so much.
8: Yeah, sure.
16: You are the gold standard. Your legendary baritone voice is what I tried to emulate, and yet I couldn't hate someone more. I've always been so jealous of your talents, but Bill and I, we have had some times together.
8: Really?
16: Yeah. Don't get Bill going on this story of Bill and I, Walter Cronkite, Angie Dickinson, and a flamethrower down at the dog track in Tijuana. That's all I'm going to give you.
8: I remember when Bill did that, all he said was, I'm on assignment. Now, Bill here, I know, having recently read his memoir, has covered some amazing stories. He was at Chernobyl, one of the first American journalists to go there. He covered the fall of Iran. Were you covering those stories as well?
16: Yes. Well, I would wait for Bill to file his report, and then I'd embellish. I didn't get the big assignments.
8: No.
16: When I was a younger man, I remember I reported the Vietnam War was over after 1 month. So... they didn't give me the big assignments after
8: right.
16: that. Yeah.
8: You went over there, came back, and said, it's going great.
16: It's going great.
8: Yeah.
17: Now they're looking for you to report on the Iran war.
8: Yeah, exactly. Yeah.
16: That one should be over any day now.
8: Absolutely.
11: 2 weeks.
16: 2 weeks.
8: The TV news business has changed. Have you had to adapt from your early days here as an anchorman?
16: It really has. Network news is really down the old toilet.
8: Yeah.
16: So, an applause for network, for the demise of network news. I'm assuming that's what that
8: is. Yeah, meant. Pretty much, yeah.
16: Well, I
8: possibly for toilets.
16: Look, I've still, or there could be a lot of people who just enjoy a good toilet. Who doesn't?
8: Yeah.
16: Who doesn't? I mean, when you walk into a bathroom, you see a finely sculpted piece of porcelain.
8: Sure.
16: You're like, that's a good looking toilet.
8: Yeah.
16: What were we talking about?
8: We were talking about how you, Ron Burgundy, legendary anchorman, has adapted to the changes in television video news.
16: I pretty much broadcast my weekly report from my garage.
8: Sure.
16: I have a satellite link up with my good buddy Elon, Starlink. Except he didn't give me access. I have Stardink.
8: Yeah.
16: Which only broadcasts about 500 yards outside of my place.
8: The one you bought on Temu.
16: The one I bought on Temu. Yeah, I love Temu. I'm a big Temu guy.
8: Oh, God.
16: Oh, gosh.
8: Just as good, eighth of the price.
16: Right. And I think that's their jingle. Just as good, eighth of the price. But
8: so the Burgundy Report is out there.
16: The Burgundy Report's out there. I'm still submitting my resumes to local news stations.
8: Really?
16: Not getting any nibbles.
8: I find that hard to believe, given your talent,
16: You would
8: resume.
16: Think so.
8: Yeah.
16: You would think so.
8: Yeah.
11: Well, isn't independent news the thing anyways? Don't you want to be on that train?
16: Yes. What you said.
8: Yeah.
16: Well, I do. I want to be an independent journalist. I don't want to be told what to think or what to do.
17: Well, Ron, have you given any thought to the using the TikToks and the Instagrams,
8: for example?
16: Look, that's a trend that's going nowhere. So.
8: Well, Ron Burgundy, maybe you can consider this a job interview because we have, in fact, invited you here to play a game we're calling
5: Anchorman Meet the Anchorman.
8: You are, of course, the second most iconic anchorman in America, so we thought we'd ask you about anchormen, that is, sailors and seamen. Answer two or three questions correctly, you'll win our prize, one of our listeners, the voice of the wait waiter of their choice for their voicemail. Bill, who is your protege, Ron Burgundy, playing for?
5: Dave Dennis of San Diego, California.
8: Yeah. All right.
16: Dave Dennis.
8: A viewer.
16: All right.
8: Here's your first question. We'll start with Ernest Shackleton. He was the famed captain who kept his entire crew alive for 18 months after their ship got trapped in ice in Antarctica. Turns out, among other things, he was great at keeping up his crew's morale. They held debates and they held sing-alongs, and he let the crew do what? Was it A, hold a weekly vote to update the rankings of who would be eaten first if they ran out of food? B, think up fun new names for the constellations, or C, build a big, sexy lady snowman.
16: Well, I have been stranded before.
8: Sure.
16: And with a large group, and we knew we weren't going to be rescued for a while.
8: Mm-hmm.
16: Off the Aleutian Islands.
8: Sure.
16: What we didn't realize was that we were literally 5 minutes away from an army base.
8: Yeah.
16: Okay. But anyway... So we had to have that discussion of who we would eat. I wasn't going to say it's A. They made a list.
8: It's going to say they made a list of who would be eaten first.
16: Yes.
8: No, it was actually the big sexy snowman. Here's your next question. Rear Admiral John D. Bulkley was a celebrated naval officer. He even has a destroyer named after him today. But he had an odd habit while he was in command of a naval base back in 1966. What was it? Was it A, he would dress up like a ninja and sneak around the base to test security.
16: Mm-hmm.
8: B, he would get around the base on a rowboat mounted on wheels that he would row. Or C, since the Navy banned alcohol, he would drink fruit juice and then just act drunk.
16: Well, that's the stupidest thing I've ever heard. I don't know why. I always started every newscast with a stiff scotch.
8: Sure.
16: I would guzzle it down like it was the last drop of alcohol I was ever going to have. And I was ready to go.
8: Yeah, sure.
16: I'm going to say he rode around on a rowboat.
8: No, actually, he would dress up like a ninja and sneak around. And he never got shot.
16: Yeah. Right.
8: Either security was terrible, or more likely, the security guards were like, oh, geez, the Admiral's a ninja again. Let's play along.
16: Let him do it.
8: Pretend we can't see him. Yeah. All right. You still can get one right here.
16: All right.
8: Cap'n Crunch of cereal fame has been sailing the seas of breakfast since the 1960s.
16: Always delicious.
8: Always the best. But in 2013, he faced a scandal. People accused Cap'n Crunch of what? A, using child labor to pick crunch berries. B, violating the embargo on Cuba. Or C, not actually holding the rank of captain.
16: Wow.
8: Yeah.
16: D? Are you saying D? I'm going to say Captain Crunch, if you look on the box, he looks like a guy who's willing to cut corners.
8: So you're going to go for C?
16: I'm going to go for C.
8: That's right. He's guilty of stolen honor.
16: Yes. Stolen honor indeed.
8: According to the number of stripes on his uniform, he'd been an ensign, a lieutenant, and a commander, but he never wore the four stripes appropriate to a captain until 2024.
17: He'd never get away with that in San Diego.
8: Never.
16: No, that's right.
8: Bill, how did Ron Burgundy do in our quiz?
5: Well, he did really well. He got one.
8: Yeah, he did.
15: Hey,
8: Ron Burgundy was the legendary anchorman on San Diego's award-winning KVWN news team. Ron Burgundy, thank you so much for joining us on Wait, Wait, Don't Tell Me.
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6: 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I'm Eric Bright. 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
19: Live from NPR News in Washington, I'm Nora Rahm. Low-cost carrier Spirit Airlines ceased operations early this morning after more than 30 years. NPR's Joel Rose reports the company's disappearance could have far-reaching consequences for the aviation industry.
20: In a message posted online overnight, Spirit Airlines told its passengers not to go to the airport. Customers who bought tickets directly from Spirit will get an automatic refund, the airline said, while other airlines said they would cap fares for passengers who had tickets with Spirit. Spirit Airlines faced mounting financial pressure because of rising jet fuel prices, but its problems had been building for years. The airline filed for bankruptcy twice since 2024, and its market share had been shrinking. But even with a small footprint, consumer advocates say Spirit could still have an important effect on fares by providing added competition on the routes that it flew. Without Spirit, advocates worry that prices will go up for everyone. Joel Rose, NPR News, Washington.
19: A legal fight over access to the abortion pill mifepristone is likely headed to the U.S. Supreme Court. Yesterday, the Fifth Circuit Court of Appeals sided with Louisiana, blocking prescriptions through telehealth appointments. Mary Ziegler is an expert in the legal history of abortion at UC Davis. She says the decision is causing shockwaves.
21: This is the most consequential, potentially in some ways, ruling we've had since Dobbs from a lower court. And that's going to require every politician to weigh in. And it doesn't really leave the Trump administration the option of doing nothing anymore.
19: The ruling means patients nationwide for now must receive the medication in person. Since Roe v. Wade was overturned, abortion pills by mail have become a key access point, even in states with bans. As President Trump has clashed with the German leader over the war in Iran, Germany's defense minister is downplaying the U.S. decision to withdraw 5,000 troops from Germany, roughly 14% of its presence within the next year. NPR's Rob Schmitz reports from Berlin.
22: German Defense Minister Boris Pistorius called the Pentagon's move an expected one, adding that if Germany is to remain transatlantic, it must strengthen the European pillar within NATO. A spokesperson for NATO said it was working with the U.S. to understand the details of the troop withdrawal and that it underscored the need for Europe to invest more in defense. The Pentagon's announcement would still leave more than 30,000 U.S. troops in Germany, reversing a buildup that began under President Joe Biden. Germany is undergoing an historic defense buildup and investment in response to Russia's invasion of Ukraine more than 4 years ago. Rob Schmitz, NPR News, Berlin.
19: British Prime Minister Keir Starmer says restrictions may be imposed on pro-Palestinian marches because of a rise in anti-Semitism in his country. Two Jewish men were wounded in a stabbing in London this week. 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
6: 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And I am Eric Bright in the studio with Christopher Wagley. 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
5: 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From NPR and WBEZ Chicago, this is Wait, Wait, Don't Tell Me, the NPR News Quiz. I'm Bill Curtis. We are playing this week with Alzo Slade, Paula Poundstone, Eugene Cordero, and Ron Burgundy. And here again is your host at the San Diego Civic Theater in San Diego, California, Peter Sagal.
8: Thank you, Bill. In just a minute, Bill whispers poems in your ear. Unfortunately, they're limericks. If you'd like to play, give us a call at 1-888-WAIT-WAIT. That's 1-888-924-8924. Right now, panel, though, some more questions for you from the week's news. Also, there's a new amenity for travelers. Starting soon, you'll now be able to do what at the airport?
17: Sleep.
8: Oh, people have been doing that for a long time.
17: Can I have a hint, please?
8: You can have your hint. Good luck getting your personal bottle of body wash through security, though.
3: Oh, wow.
17: Shower?
8: Yes, you can shower at the airport.
3: That is gross.
17: That is great. There's a lot of musty people at the airport.
8: Yes, yeah. Exactly.
3: No, that's just gross.
8: Some airports, mostly at this point in Europe, are offering a new amenity for arriving passengers. You land, you go to the arrival lounge where you can freshen up and take a shower. They've just started installing these. Congratulations to that one passenger, whoever it was, who smelled so bad he inspired a whole new advance in the travel industry.
4: Well, that's the thing. It should be before they depart, because that's when you're going to be sitting
8: stuck.
4: close. Yeah.
8: They should require it.
4: Require
8: it. They should make us all go through the shower on a belt like a car wash.
11: Or you know what? Where the light and the AC are on the buttons up there. There
8: nozzle.
11: Should be, you just, right, exactly, you push, and you get a little psh.
8: And they'll be part of the security thing. Make sure you wash your own hair and rinse before washing the hair and rinsing of somebody with you.
17: Can you imagine going through TSA and the thing beeps and they tell you, excuse me, Mr. Slade, can you come aside? You've been randomized, and they just hand you a bottle of soap.
8: Yeah.
17: And point you to the shower. Yeah.
8: It's like the airline equivalent of like a friend just offering you a breath mint.
17: Yeah.
11: Yeah.
17: You
11: know? Yeah, right, yeah.
8: Eugene, this week, the Washington Post reported on a bold and effective new idea in conservation. You can save endangered species like gorillas if we simply give them what?
4: What do they offer endangered species?
8: Yes.
4: Other than hope?
8: No, we can't do that.
4: Oh, we can't do that.
8: I'll give you a hint. The hard part is teaching the gorillas to sign their name on the checks.
4: Giving gorillas jobs?
8: No, not jobs.
4: Oh.
8: You sign a check to draw money from your...
4: bank account?
8: Yes. Give gorillas bank accounts.
4: What?
17: What?
8: So a man named Jonathan Ledgard runs a nonprofit that sets up bank accounts for individual animals.
11: I would so like to hit up a gorilla for $5.
8: Exactly. You know what's going to happen? People are going to like go out to lunch with the gorillas, and when the check comes, they're all going to be like, oh, wow, I forgot my wallet. So here's how it works. They set up the accounts for the animals, and then like when someone provides a gorilla a service, like, say, clearing a path, the gorilla pays that person. But don't get too excited. Gorillas are horrible tippers.
17: I don't know if I like this.
8: Why not?
17: It's discriminatory. You have to be endangered to get a bank account. Can you... Imagine the species that are not endangered, they're like, this is messed up.
8: Yeah.
4: Yeah, giraffes have been making millions.
17: You know what I'm saying?
4: And they've just been putting it under a mattress.
11: Yeah, mosquitoes have a Venmo thing now.
8: When I mean, you check their Venmo, it's just drop of blood, drop of blood, drop of blood.
11: I'm not even sure I understand it, but I don't want my cats to find out about it. I know that.

0: 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If you'd like to play on air, call or leave a message at 1-888-WAIT-WAIT. That's 1-888-924-8924. 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
1: Hi, this is Marisa calling in from Bellevue, Washington.
0: Bellevue, Washington, up there near Seattle, right? What do you do there?
1: I'm a lawyer, but right now I'm enjoying my daughter's senior year. I'm on a sabbatical, and she's enjoying her senior year before I become an empty nester.
0: Really? So you took off a year of work, a sabbatical, just to be with your 17, 18-year-old daughter?
1: That is correct, and to her chagrin some days.
0: Yeah, yes. I was about to say, when you told your daughter, this is your last year of high school, you're a senior, you can relax and have fun, and I've decided to stop going to work so I can be here with you all the time. How did she react?
1: She immediately lobbied for a pet, or maybe a hobby for me.
0: For you, yes, not for her, I understand. Well, welcome to the show, Marissa. Bill Curtis is going to read you three news-related limericks with the last word or phrase missing from each. If you can fill in that last word or phrase correctly, and two of the limericks will be a winner. You ready to play?
1: Absolutely.
0: All right, here's your first limerick.
2: This Egyptian found Greek stories yummy. That's how Homer wound up in his tummy. And this corpse inspector found traces of Hector on fragments embalmed in a...
1: mummy.
0: Yes, yeah. And a remarkable discovery. A page from the Iliad was found in the abdomen of an Egyptian mummy, meaning that either it was stuffed inside this mummy during the mummification process, or this man died from eating the Iliad. Now, papyrus has been found inside mummies before, but it's always like religious texts. This is like the first time it's been a page just taken from a book. But of all the books to be buried with, the Iliad is pretty cool, right?
3: Yeah.
0: Sophisticated guy, whoever this guy was. How embarrassing would it be, for example, to be dug up 2,000 years from now with a copy of like the Da Vinci Code inside you?
4: I was thinking more like Green Eggs and Ham or something like that.
0: Don't knock Green Eggs and Ham. That's a classic.
3: Yeah, see, I went with the Hardy Boys.
0: Yeah, exactly. All right, here is your next limerick.
2: This thunderstorm resets your brain. Get umbrellas and walk down the lane. Emotional pain will just wash down the drain when you take a calm walk in the...
1: rain.
0: In the rain, yes. You know this, living in Washington. According to experts, getting rained on is good for you. And not just because it's literally the most romantic thing that can happen to someone. It also apparently chemically boosts serotonin in your brain, that feeling you have when your jeans are soaked through and everything is chafing. That's happiness.
5: I also heard that if you run in the rain, you'll get more wet than if you just walk.
0: Oh, right. That's like a physics conundrum.
5: That's a physics conundrum.
0: Because you're moving more. You're moving through, like, more volume of water or something.
5: Yes. Because I try to run through it, and I'm not having fun.
0: No.
5: And if I walk through it, I feel like I'm really going to have a blast. I can't wait for the next time it rains so I can have a blast being soaking wet.
0: It's the best. Here is your last limerick.
2: For my workout, I need a fresh spark. I'll run faster if dogs chase and bark. To avoid indoor stench, I'll do dips on a bench. No more gym. I work out in the...
1: park.
0: Yes, if you don't want to pay for a gym membership, don't worry. The New York Times says a public park has all the workout equipment you need. They published a list of exercises you can do using a park bench, like step-ups, tricep dips, and jump-ups when you realize what you just sat in. And if there's a monkey bar, you know, monkey bars or a pull-up bar, you can be the guy who says, mind if I work in, to a six-year-old.
5: I've seen some adults working out at a park while I'm there with my children.
0: Really?
5: And it looks terrible.
0: How so?
5: Just because the kids are just having fun and then there's just a grown man sweating very close to us.
0: Yeah.
5: And we don't need that.
0: One of the exercises the Times suggests is resting, if you can picture it, your upper back on the seat of a park bench and just doing upward hip thrusts.
5: No.
0: In a public park. In New York City.
4: Can you imagine? You walking your dog and you just want to sit down. You're like, hey, buddy, can you move that pelvis thrust somewhere else?
0: Bill, how did Marissa do in our quiz?
2: Marissa was perfect. Congratulations on your sabbatical.
0: Well done.
1: Thank you. Bye.
0: Bye-bye.

0: Now it's time to our final game, Lightning Fill in the Blank. Each of our players will have 60 seconds in which to answer as many fill in the blank questions as they can. Each correct answer now worth 2 points. Bill, can you give us the scores?
1: Eugene and Alzo each have 3, and Paula has 2.
0: Okay.
2: How did that happen?
3: Don't ask silly questions, Paula.
0: Just roll with it. So, Paula, you are in second place behind the two gentlemen, so you'll be up first. The clock will start when they begin your first question. Fill in the blank. On Wednesday, the Pentagon reported that the U.S. had spent over $25 billion on the war with blank so
2: far. Iran.
0: Right. On Monday, Cole Allen was charged with attempting to assassinate the president last week at the blank.
2: At the White House Correspondents' Dinner.
0: Right. This week, Jerome Powell held his final meeting as chair of the blank.
2: Of the Fed.
0: Right. Federal Reserve. This week, Chanel's newest shoe drew mixed reactions because it's literally just blank.
2: It's
0: just a heel.
2: Oh, just a heel.
0: Just the heel of a shoe, nothing else.
2: Yeah.
0: On Tuesday, UPS and FedEx said they would return refunded blank payments to their customers.
2: Tariffs.
0: Yes. This week, the chief of NASA started a push to make blank a planet again.
2: Pluto.
0: Yes.
2: Pluto.
0: Yes. This week, authorities in Sri Lanka arrested blank for trying to smuggle 200 pounds of weed into that country.
2: Elon Musk.
0: No, 22. 22 Buddhist monks. The monks were just getting back from a weekend holiday in Bangkok. Monks go to Bangkok for the weekend, apparently, and they told the officers that arrested them that the $2.5 million worth of weed was a, quote, donation to the temple. You know what it is. You're in the temple. The donation plate comes around. You're like, oh, man, I don't have any cash on me. All I've got is this enormous bale here. Bill, how did Paula do on our quiz?
1: 5 right. Good start. 10 more points. 12 is her total. She's in first place.
0: All right. Eugene, I'm going to pick you arbitrarily to go next. So fill in the blank. According to new data, blank prices are the highest they've been in 4 years.
4: Oil.
0: Yeah, gas, oil prices. This week, a Taco Bell employee in Florida was accused of pulling a gun on the customers who blanked.
4: Didn't pay.
0: No, who asked for a cup for free water, then went over to the machine and put soda in it.
2: Whoa.
0: We're all feeling a little guilty, aren't we? On Wednesday, health officials warned of a blank outbreak tied to chicken in 13 states.
4: Oh, salmonella?
0: Right. On Wednesday, the Flyers beat the Penguins to move into round 2 of the blank playoffs.
4: The Stanley Cup playoffs.
0: Stanley Cup, yes. This week, after his 31-day winning streak came to an end, Jeopardy champion Jamie Ding saying that he may have finally lost because blank.
4: He got tired?
0: No, because he forgot to pack fresh socks and underwear for the taping. Jamie Ding said that he knew his losing game of Jeopardy was going to be a tough one because he forgot to pack socks and underwear when he flew out to L.A. for the taping. Ding still had an amazing run, but it must have been even harder for him because the guy he lost to was only wearing socks and underwear.
4: Wow, man.
0: Bill, how did Eugene do in our quiz?
1: 3 right, 6 more points, total to 9, still trails Paula.
0: Oh. All right. And how many then does Alzo need to take it?
1: 5 to win.
0: All right, Alzo, this is for the game. Here we go. On Wednesday, the Justice Department once again indicted former FBI chief blank.
3: Comey.
0: On Monday, the Mexican government arrested another high-profile blank member.
3: Cartel.
0: Right. This week, the United Arab Emirates announced it was planning to leave blank on May 1st.
3: The LIV?
0: Tournament. No.
3: Yeah.
0: OPEC. They're going to leave OPEC on Monday. The White House once again put pressure on ABC to fire late-night host blank.
3: Jimmy Kimmel.
0: Right. This week, a French teenager faced jail time for blanking in a public place.
3: Peeing.
0: No. Licking a straw, then putting it back in the dispenser.
2: No.
0: You're like,
3: that'll
0: put him away for life.
3: That'll
0: all right.
3: That'll do it.
0: On Wednesday, J. Craig Venter, the man who decoded the human blank, passed away at the age of 79.
3: Genome?
0: Yep. After losing Saudi Arabia as an investor, PGA competitor blank is at the risk of shutting down.
3: Yeah, I see. I was ahead of you.
0: You were.
3: Know? Yeah. Live Golf.
0: This week, a woman in Massachusetts was convicted for sicking her blank on a group of police trying to perform an eviction.
3: Her pet rabbit.
0: No, her swarm of bees.
2: Whoa!
0: In 2022, Housing advocate Rory Woods pulled up in her truck to try to stop sheriff's deputies from carrying out an eviction when they wouldn't listen to reason. She went to her truck, selected one of her hives, and released the bees.
5: Wow. Jeez.
3: One of her hives.
0: Yeah. Not a bunch. Sadly, she was then arrested for assault with a hilarious weapon. Bill, did Alzo do well enough to win?
1: He needed five. He got five.
6: There you go.
1: He's today's winner.
0: Congratulations. 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Our public address announcer is Paul Friedman. BJ Lederman composed our theme. Our program is produced by Jennifer Mills, Miles Dornbos, and Lillian King. Special thanks to Blythe Robertson and Monica Hickey. Peter Gwynn is the comptroller of the city of San Diego. Emma Choi is our vibe curator. Technical direction is from Lorna White. Her CFO is Colin Miller. And with this show, we are delighted to welcome to our crew our new operations manager, Jasira Vardak. Our production manager is Robert Newhouse. Our senior producer is Ian Chillog. And the executive producer of Wait, Wait, Don't Tell Me is Mr. Michael Danforth. Now, panel, what will be King Charles's favorite souvenir from his trip? Alzo Slade.
3: Paper crown from Burger King.
0: Eugene Cordero.
4: A doggy bag from the Virginia potluck.
0: And Paula Poundstone.
2: He got one of the last Cracker Barrel t-shirts with the new canceled logo.
1: Well, if any of that happens, we're going to ask you about it on Wait, Wait, Don't Tell Me.
0: So thank you to Bill Curtis. Thanks also to Alzo Slade, Eugene Cordero, and Paula Poundstone. Thanks to Carolyn Satter and the staff and crew at the San Diego Civic Theater. Special thanks to Heather Milne-Barger and everybody at KPBS here in San Diego. And thanks to all of you for listening wherever you might be. I'm Peter Sagal, and Bill,
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7: 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I am Eric Bright in the studio with Christopher Wagley. 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
3: Hello and welcome to How I Built This. I'm Sarah Gonzalez. It is now time for The Advice Line, where Guy Raz invites on established entrepreneurs to take on questions and help solve problems for new entrepreneurs. We get to hear about businesses at the very beginning and advice on how success is built. First, Guy is joined by author, investor, entrepreneur, Tim Ferriss.
4: All right, Tim, let's go ahead and bring in our first caller. Are you ready?
5: I'm ready.
4: All right. Hello, caller. Welcome to the Advice Line. You're on with Tim Ferriss. Tell us your name, where you're calling from, and just one quick line about your business.
6: Hi, Guy. Hi, Tim.
5: Hi.
6: I'm Lauren Menard. I'm usually based in San Francisco, actually, but I'm in my hometown in Beekmantown, New York right now. I'm the CEO and founder of Gob, and we are on a mission to reinvent single-use personal care products that disappear after you use them, as they should.
4: All right. So what's your product?
6: Our first product is a single-use foam earplug made entirely out of mycelium.
4: Which is from mushrooms.
6: Yes, it's the root structure of a mushroom.
4: Amazing. Congratulations. Thanks for calling in. So, Lauren, the product that you have now, they're earplugs, like regular earplugs, except, I guess, and I've always wondered this, because I've used earplugs, lots of people, you throw them away, and they're probably mainly plastic. Yours, they biodegrade?
6: Yeah, so normal foam earplugs, they're all made out of pure petroleum. They're polyurethane or PVC, and they're really bad for you and the planet. And ours are a bioengineered material foam that's actually biofabricated. It's grown into its form.
4: Wow. And how did nobody ever think of this before?
6: You know, that's exactly why I started the company, Guy. When I had the idea, I was like, why has no one done this yet?
4: Tell me how you came up with this. Are you an engineer by background, or tell me a little bit about what you were doing before?
6: So I'm an industrial designer. I was running a design agency, thought that was going to be the rest of my life, working with large Fortune 500 companies, helping them bridge the gap between mass manufacturing and better materials.
4: And you launched the business when? When did you launch Gob?
6: Just the middle of March this year.
4: Wow. And tell me a little bit about how you're doing so far. I mean, you're selling mainly to who, and what kind of traction are you seeing?
6: Yeah, so we sell directly on our website currently, and also in a number of music venues. And so we're really lucky to be gaining mega traction in the live event space with actually a national partnership with a massive company that owns many venues. And at the same time, we're growing a really strong direct-to-consumer customer base for sleep. So my question, and I'd love both of your advice, is around how to successfully scale two very different verticals simultaneously without losing focus.
4: All right. Awesome questions. I'm going to bring Tim Ferriss in. Tim, questions maybe for Lauren or thoughts about her question?
5: Lauren, I would actually be curious to know if you

0: think it could make sense to build up your coffers and generate a nice, healthy, reliable stretch of income with the music venues. And that puts you in a position to experiment with different ways of acquiring customers on the D2C side. And then you can make an informed decision based on at least some math and history, which way you want to go. Do you have any feelings on where you want to go with this company for yourself? Do you want to be some type of investor-backed company, or do you want to maintain control and remain private?
1: Great question. So we are actually investor-backed. We raised a pre-seed last year of $1 million, and I'm currently raising our seed on a safe note. So we do have that outside investment, but basically because my dream and my vision of this company is to build it into a new category. And I intend to find these kind of forgotten about personal, single-use personal care products and adopt biomaterials that can meet the need, right? And because of the nature of biomaterials, there needs to be a little bit of R&D that requires some funding. So basically, that's why I've had to do that thus far. But I intend to build this into a very large company. I want to take on 3M. I'm an ambitious person.
0: I know 3M. I can tell. All right. I want to pass it over to Guy because I feel like I'm hogging the mic here.
2: One of the things I think of is airlines, where people have time to really look at a package and open, particularly in first class, when they get, people get these kits in first class and they get a card with all the information about the products in there. And it, to me, it seems like an opportunity to get this in front of a pretty influential group of people. Have you approached airlines?
1: We have, yes, and we're definitely going down that path. It takes a bit of time, but what's interesting is some of our angel investors have invested because they have received those kits in business class, and everything is quote-unquote sustainable, but they still have the little foam earplugs in the plastic pouch. So that's actually a fun fact that's what actually led quite a few people to investing in my company.
2: Tim?
0: When you are, so you're planning on raising around in the not-too-distant future, what is the slide in that deck going to say for how we plan to use all your money, dear investors?
1: Well, the deck is together. So
0: okay,
1: I've been
0: there we
1: pitching. I'm in it. So basically the funds will be used to set up operations. So we manufacture in the United States and we need to scale up our operations because right now we're building all of our product in a tiny little space in San Francisco. And definitely need to move that into a 3PL on the East Coast because that's where a lot of our traction is. And we're also using that capital, but I would be lying if I said I wasn't using some of it for marketing, right?
0: Yeah,
1: but
0: sure.
1: I do have a bit of an allergy these days to advertising heavily on social media because it's just like so competitive and saturated. So I want to use that in smart ways to do IRL experiences, actually.
2: I keep thinking about Monster Energy drinks, right? And what they did and how they scaled so quickly was they made a decision when they were launched that they were going to work with motocross and MMA and heavy metal concerts. And so they focused on those three areas, targeted those fans, those kinds of people. They were going after men who loved heavy metal music. And Monster became the number two best-selling energy drink very quickly. And it's interesting here because you've got the music venues, but it sounds like the sleep side is really where you see an opportunity. And I wonder whether there's an opportunity to partner with some of these brands that are known for sleep, you know, a certain mattress brand or something connected to sleep, if that's something that you want to move towards.
1: Yeah, that's a really great thought. And it's complicated, right? Because the use cases that we're attracting are so opposite. And so those brand partnerships feel very important. And because they already have leverage and they already have an audience, which is really nice and good for us. And I will note, you mentioned Monster Energy. I am very lucky to have just hired the ex-VP of cult indoctrination from Liquid Death.
2: Uh-huh. Nice.
1: He just joined our team this week and he's going to be going out there and trying to get as many new brand partnerships as possible. So I'll give him that task of looking more into the sleep side just as much as the venue side.
2: Awesome. Laura Menard, The brand is called God Birth. Congrats. Good luck. Keep us posted.
1: Thank you so much. What a pleasure.
2: Thanks for calling in. Tim, before I let you go, I want to ask you a question that I've asked every returning founder on this show, which is, if you go back to when you were kind of building your business, what advice could you have given yourself that would have been helpful?
0: I would say, first, there's no one right way to do it. And there's no one better finish line than another, in the sense that you don't have to build the next venture-backed startup. You don't have to have your company bought by XYZ. You don't have to grow at a 200% per year. You might have a business that doesn't grow at all, but it is deeply meaningful to you and you impact people or you love the craft you're involved with. So I would probably say that. And then the second thing I would say is, mind your mental health along the way.
2: Yeah.
0: Right?
2: Yeah.
0: Get outside, get some sunlight, spend time with your friends. As much as you pay attention to the business health, also pay attention to the mental health and the social health side of things, I would say.
3: 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And if it isn't you, consider starting today. Here's how.
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5: Hey, good afternoon. 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
3: This is Planet Money and How I Built This, and we are back to the advice line, where seasoned entrepreneurs join host Guy Raz to answer audience questions about how to get a small business off the ground, and we all get to listen in and see how business really works. Next up, Guy is joined by Monica Nassif, creator of Mrs. Meyer's Clean Day, like, yes, the soaps. Mrs. Meyer's also, by the way, is a real person, Monica's mom. She wrote a whole book about the story, which has a very fun title. It is called I Bottled My Mother. So we're going to hear a little from Monica and Guy, and then they will take a call from the advice line. Here's Guy.
2: You basically had this, I mean, it came about during an epiphany when you were in the middle of, I think, like a Target or something, and you looked at the shelves of soaps and cleansers, and you thought, you know, I can probably do this better. This was, I think, the late 90s.
9: Right.
2: And you did go on to launch a line of cleaning products in 2000. It was called Caldrea. You eventually got that to Williams and Sonoma. And then Monica was worried other brands would knock off Caldrea. So you created your own knockoff version of your own brand, and you called it Mrs. Meyer's. And then that brand, of course, grew really fast, and then it was sold to S.E. Johnson in 2008. Mrs. Meyer's is a real human. Mrs. Meyer's is named after your mother.
9: She's still alive. Still
2: alive.
9: 93.
2: She still reps, right? She still goes and like reps the brand.
9: Even though she's not on the case, she still reps.
2: Before we bring on our caller, I wanted to ask you a question. This relates to your mom, right? Because, you know, a lot of the companies that we have on the advice line, and some that will come on today, are focused on trying to figure out how to build a like an authentic brand voice. And from the very beginning, you guys had such a strong voice and identity, right? I mean, Maybe even the copy on the product would say, like, it works like the Dickens on dirt, and your mom is the brand inspiration. She is Mrs. Myers. What advice do you have and do you give founders who are trying to figure out how to, like, build the voice of their company and their brand?
9: I think it has to be true to the founder's mission. You know, you have to be authentic. You can't fake it anymore. You know, the consumer's way too savvy. There's so many brands to pick from. If you don't resonate emotionally with the consumer, you're just going to have a really hard time.
2: Yeah. And also, I mean, in your case, your mascot was real. Like your mom would
9: go. Yeah.
2: Like this was a real human who really did the cleaning at a house of 9 kids in Iowa. And now you can get the cleaning products inspired by her.
9: Oh, yeah. She was the real deal. In fact, when we first started doing media interviews in New York, every time we had a new product launch, I tried to coach her with 3 key messages. That was a disaster. So I just let her rip. And she just talked honestly about raising 9 kids. She was the original earth muffin. She had a garden. She recycled, repurposed, made every meal from scratch. You know, she was kind of the original eco-friendly mother, if you will.
2: Yeah. Monica, are you ready to bring in our caller?
9: I'm ready.
2: All right. Please introduce yourself. Tell us your name, where you're calling from, and just one quick line about your business.
10: My name is Allison Ombres, calling in from San Diego, and I'm the founder of Encilia Hair. Encilia is putting an end to subpar wigs. Wigs are itchy, hot, fit women poorly. Inspired by my own journey with hair loss, I set out to bring the same comfort and flexibility of yoga pants to the wig industry.
2: Awesome. Allison, thanks for calling in. Encilia Hair, okay, so you make wigs. Tell me how did you start a wig business?
10: I was 8 months pregnant with my son, second pregnancy, and I had one patch of bald spot on the top of my head, and within 20 days, I lost 80% of my hair.
2: Wow, which is a lot more common than people realize. Alopecia, right?
10: Yeah. I have alopecia universalis, which is the most aggressive form, so I have no hair anywhere, no eyebrows, no eyelashes. So it was stressful, and I had to go shop for wigs with a newborn. I lived in San Francisco at the time. And so awful experience, wig shopping. Everything about it just wasn't me. And you're super self-conscious in the wig to begin with. And so I became obsessed with wigs. I started learning about wigs online and I went to a wig training program. And so I ended up starting a wig consulting business that I operated for 2 years. And so I learned a lot about the industry, what women like, what women don't like, and a lot of the frustrations.
2: So you're trying to figure this out. And just before I bring Monica in, what makes your wigs different?
10: Yeah, so wigs are traditionally made out of lace. The material is stiff, rigid.
2: And it's itchy on your head.
10: Itchy, not breathable, heavy, bulky. And I'm just taking everything, the complete opposite approach. So, you know, think of the power mesh material and then the seamless, flexible stitching that you get in your athletic clothing. That's what the wig feels like, but it's hidden, it's unseen, you can't see it from a picture, and so I'm having a hard time figuring out how to reach more women and how to educate them on the unseen aspects of the wig that are actually the most important aspects.
2: Okay, Monica, I want to bring you in here. A really cool story. Questions for Allison?
9: Well, I think the most exciting thing about your story is, Allison, this is an unbranded category and no one's building a brand and you have a really differentiated story. I was listening to you talk going, oh my gosh, it sounds like Nike, you know, fashion and fit.
2: I don't know anything about this market, but if you are a woman looking for a wig, clearly you've dealt with these pain points, the itchiness, they don't fit well, they're heavy, they're not working for me. And so is there a world where you literally like make videos, short videos, where you're showing people what the inside looks like and why you are making, let's say, like the Lululemon, you know, performance wear, like literally turning it inside out, stretching it, and then comparing it to what's available on the market and why this one is very different?
9: Yeah, I agree. I think the visual, it's exciting, you know, in terms of what guys saying. And, you know, especially you, you're the real deal, right? You don't have any hair. Now you have gorgeous wigs.
10: I think
9: you're just a compelling personality that you should be doing these videos, you know, bald, inside out, showing how it fits.
2: Yeah. I mean, you are, I agree, Monica. I mean, you are the brand here.
9: You are.
2: How are you doing with sales, by the way?
10: So last year I did, and again, it's just myself, a bootstrapping sole entrepreneur, no advertising. Last year I did 90,000. I only had one product, which was the sport headband wig, active wig. And then this year I introduced my full wig, which I'm wearing, and a few other accessory products. And I'm doing, I'm going to hit above 200 this month.
2: Yeah. Amazing.
9: Good for you.
2: If you're going to bring in 200K this year in sales, you got to think about how much of that you can put into marketing and advertising. Usually it's about 10%. It's a lot of money. It's 20 grand, right? But you want to think about what you could, if you could spend that, what you could do with that money. I mean, it seems like you have an opportunity to really, you need to get in front of the camera, put really dive into what you can do for free, which is you and social media, and then think strategically about how you want to spend some money on targeted ads. I would also think about investing in a video about you and your story, a 2-minute video telling your story. You know, Liquid Death launched its brand with a $1,500 video. I mean, really, that is the story. And so your story is so compelling. Like, this happened to me. I didn't expect it. My life changed. And all of a sudden, I'm a young mom trying to find wigs. And so I decided to start the company to do this. Like, that is a simple, clear, compelling story that you should, you know, turn into a 2-minute clip and put it on every social media site you can.
9: Totally agree.
10: Do you think it needs to be like super professionally done or just?
2: Not at
9: I think
2: all.
9: It needs to be real and you're real. Mm-hmm. I think it needs to be authentic. You need to show, look, I'm bald, now I'm not, and tell the story Guy just said.
10: Yeah.
2: All right. You've got your marching orders, Allison Ombre and Celia Hare. Good luck.
10: Thank you, guys. Such a big fan. Thank you.
2: Thank you. Thanks for calling in. Monica, when you if you could go back to when you were starting your business and you had done, you know, you'd done work for Target. I mean, you had experience, but you started a consumer brand and, you know, you also went through some challenges at home and I won't talk about it here, but people should listen to the episode. If you could go back to when you were starting and knowing what you eventually discovered and now what you know as a mentor and an investor, what kind of advice would have been helpful for you at that time?
9: You know, I think ignorance in some ways is bliss. I knew so little about the promotional dollars required to sit on the shelf of a Target or a Walmart or a Kroger. And yet we went after it. And I think if I knew that, oh my gosh, those promotional dollars were, you know, I don't know what the math is, let's say 100,000, I may have been a little more scared, but I didn't know. So I just kept chipping away. And they really, you know, a lot of retailers were like, okay, you're a young brand, we'll give you this space. And then as you grow, you got to pay. So there is a benefit of being ignorant, but at the same time, passionate and focused and persevering through it all. I think if I had to go back and look, I often wondered, should I have created all these brands? Should there have been Caldrea, Private Label, and Mrs. Myers? Because we eventually got to Mrs. Myers. So at the end, it was right. But sometimes I go, did we need to do all that? It was learning, figuring it out.
3: 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I'm Sarah Gonzalez, and that is all for this hour of Planet Money and How I Built This. 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
4: 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Jeff Penfield here with you, and it's almost the afternoon, and Christopher Wagley is here too.
5: 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Only $660. How much of that can you make happen right now when you go to keranews.org/give?
4: And when we say there's $660 left, to actually now $375 left to give.
5: Oh, look at that.
4: Quick update.
5: Fantastic.
4: Right there on the ball there. And but really one of the, we're not asking you to take care of that whole entire chunk yourself. Whatever you can, $8 a month may be a great place to do that, where, you know, you're supporting the fact that North Texas is at the center of what KERA News does every single day. And we're not in the news business to chase profits. KERA serves you and your community first and foremost. That is the Public Media Promise. And on this Public Media Giving Day, we do have the Public Media Giving Day tote bag that says Power to the Public on there. It's got some colored accents on it. It's a really nice heavyweight cotton canvas as well, with a key ring retainer, making sure your keys don't get lost at the bottom. 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
5: Fantastic.
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13: From WBEZ Chicago, it's This American Life. I'm Ira Glass, here with a special fundraising edition of our program, which means that all this hour, I'm going to be playing favorite stories to remind you why you like this station in the first place and why you should donate. Because this station airs things you cannot hear on any other radio station. And I think this first story I want to start with qualifies as that. It is a story that is unapologetically out for fun from an episode we did about supers, you know, like building superintendents. Let's just jump right in. Alex Bloomberg interviews Joshua Behrman.
14: Josh lives in a Spanish courtyard building in Los Angeles, a city in which even apartment buildings act like they're on TV.
15: It's a little bit like Melrose Place, a lot of kind of communal activity. Uh-huh. And sort of presiding above it is the super. It's not really a super like you would have in maybe a larger building or a larger city. It's he's
14: a larger city than LA.
15: right. I guess like more like a dense urban city is what I meant to say. But so he doesn't have like a tool belt and show up and fix things, but he'll sort of call the guy who does that, and he takes the rent and he is kind of a solitary guy for the most part. He sort of likes to spend a lot of time reading and stuff, so he just kind of like hangs out up there in the building.
14: Josh and the rest of the tenants in the building liked their super, whom we'll call Dave, and hung out with him. And at the time of the story, Dave was going through chemotherapy for leukemia, and occasionally he'd call different residents to ask for help with things. And one Christmas, he contacted Josh.
15: He calls and he says, you know, this really weird thing happened. And I came over to his apartment. He had this orchid that was sitting on the table next to him. Mm-hmm. And he said, well, I had this visitor, and it was a very strange visit. And he started to tell me that a couple months ago, in between chemotherapy treatments. And so he was out somewhere, and he was in his Land Cruiser, I think he has. And he was at this gas station, and he sees this woman pulls up in a big black Escalade, and she's on the opposite side of the pumps as him. She was an older woman, but he said very elegant and attractive in the elegant older woman way. And she had fancy clothes and like furs, and I think he mentioned that she had espadrilles on. And she was in this black Escalade, so she would seem to be, you know, classy or something, or well off. And so they're standing there at the pumps, and they start chatting. She initiates a conversation with him, and they're getting on very well. And then told me that she said something about him being bald, which was from the chemotherapy. And she said, are you bald from the chemotherapy? Or are you just bald because you think it's sexy? Something like that. And he was not offended by that. He thought it was kind of like this romantic repartee or something. And then she gives him a card. And the card was sort of like an old style carte de visite that just had her name. It wasn't a business card that had a company or information on it. It was just sort of like a calling card that you used to, you know, leave at the door of, you know, Count Vronsky's estate when you would stop by or something. And so he remembered thinking that was kind of a classy touch.
14: And very mysterious.
15: Very mysterious. Uh-huh. And so then he gave her his information, and they parted ways.
14: Until Christmas, 2 months after their first meeting at the gas station, when the mysterious lady called out of the blue. She'd asked how Dave was, and he'd told her about his recent health problems. An infection from the chemotherapy had turned serious, and he'd spent a couple of weeks in a hospital, in a near coma. That's terrible, the lady said. Is there anything I can do? Can I come by and visit? Dave said yes, and so she'd arrived that morning, dressed in the same elegant manner as at the gas station, bearing the orchid which Dave now had on his table, and they'd sat and chatted.
15: Somehow, the topic of fate came up, and that was the point when she said, I know this is kind of a weird time, but, you know, I actually have something I wanted to share with you. And, you know, he says, what's that? And she says that she was abroad with this group of investors who had developed this really interesting investment opportunity. And, you know, she says, I know that this is a weird time, but this is very exciting, so I feel like I should just let you in on this investment opportunity right now. He was, you know, a little surprised, and, you know, but he said, oh, all right, well, so, you know, what's the investment opportunity? And she said, well, I've gotten involved with this very canny group of investors, and it seems that they have located this snowman that can bench press 400 pounds.
2: What?
15: Yeah, so... so... I said... So then I'm asking, okay, with the... well, what do you mean? Like a... what kind of a snowman...
14: It's hard to exactly figure out what the proper follow-up question is.
15: Yeah. Because so then I said, well, okay, what it's so like, it's the abominable snowman. He's like, no. She said it's a totally normal snowman, like with a carrot nose and the coal for the eyes and a top hat and everything. It's just that this snowman can bench press 400 pounds. And so then, so I'm saying, well, okay, but what, what's the investment opportunity? Like, is he running a hedge fund or what? I mean, I don't understand. And then he said, no, see, what happened is the investors, they've got it all worked out. They're going to put together a variety show with the snowman as the lead act. And then they're going to take the snowman show on tour. And so the investment opportunity is like the geographic territorial rights to the show. So like when the show goes to different states, you get to reap the rewards, you know, if you've bought into the rights to the show. So like, so the woman said that she got in on the ground floor, you know, with this thing.
14: Uh-huh.
15: So she got California and like Nevada, like the West. So he said that the United States was all snapped up. So, but now Indonesia is wide open.
14: For the variety show starring the weightlifting snowman.
15: Yeah. So the price for Indonesia's territorial rights to the show, to the snowman show, were not cheap. It was like $30,000 or something.
14: Okay. So what I don't understand though is like, if you actually discovered a snowman that had somehow become animated, it seems like the last sort of thing that you would do is then like just design a variety show for it.
15: I know. Well, right. This is what I was asking him. I said, well, listen, wait, hold on a second. There's going to be a lot more important things happening than like publicity for your variety show. Because like the whole world is going to change. Like science will have to readjust everything it's ever known, you know, like, right. Like all the various theologians of the world are going to have to like deal with like the new like animated snowman world.
14: Right.
15: Like
14: right.
15: They'd have to really sort a lot of things out. Just even the basic question of like, well, how did the snowman roll himself up into three balls and find a carrot nose? And like, how did the investors find the snowman? That's the other thing that I was like, curious about. Like, were they driving around the woods and they just saw this snowman lifting logs and they high-fived each other and said, all right, we've got our variety show, you know? Like they're in a caravan of black Suburbans with their cigars. Like, we did it.
14: The weird thing was, even though Dave found the story of a weightlifting snowman just as preposterous as Josh did, he seemed somehow persuaded by this mysterious woman. He said it was hard to explain, but he felt like he'd known her his entire life. And he looked at life differently now anyway.
15: You know, he said something about how after, you know, when you get cancer or something like that, a serious illness, you just start to reevaluate things, you know? You, what might have seemed risky beforehand isn't now. And so he said, you know, I kind of just felt like, you know, maybe there was a reason to take a risk. Like maybe there's a reason I met the woman at the Shell station and maybe this is a kind of a risk to take. And then that's basically when he said, so, you know, I wrote her a check for $30,000.
14: Oh my God. What did you think?
15: I was alarmed and I was worried that it was a con and, you know, obviously.
14: Right.
15: You know, but I kind of actually was a little bit convinced by his whole theory, you know. I was thinking, like, maybe it's not so bad, you know.
14: Right. Thinking, and like, then, it's sort of his money and...
15: Right. You know, if that's how he's going to, you know, sort of embrace life after cancer, then, you know, who am I to say?
14: Right.
15: So I kind of felt like I had to accept that.
14: Over the next year, Josh told the weightlifting snowman story to everybody he could. He loved it. And his audiences seemed to love it, too. At one point, he decided, with Dave's consent, to write it up for a magazine humor section. The final step in publishing it was to have it fact-checked. And so the magazine called Dave.
15: He called me and said, so the magazine's fact-checker's called. And I told them what I'm about to tell you, which is that I actually made that whole story up. And... there was no lady with the card, carte de visite, or espadrilles, or furs, or the snowman.
14: Did you ask him why?
15: He just thought that it would be a story that would amuse me, and he was absolutely correct. I guess he had no idea how successfully that story was going to appeal to me. And so, I mean, I kind of bought it, you know? I mean, the idea of, like, you live to be, you know, in your middle ages, and you kind of never took any risks, and then things get totally, the perspective refocuses... in such a way that weightlifting snowman makes as much sense as anything else. I kind of like it.
14: You kind of like it that he created a world in which it made sense to spend $30,000 weightlifting snowman.
15: Yeah, yeah.
14: Huh. In a weird sense, you were the con.
15: Yeah, it was like a double reverse reveal, like at the end of some movie where like I would have been writing some check for like $1 million at the end. Right.
14: Right,
15: because somehow I got sucked into the whole thing.
14: But you didn't get sucked into it. You wanted it so bad. I think part of what I love about it, and maybe you do too, is just sort of the image that like they're of the snowman, like this like stick armed carrot nosed snowman, actually just like lying on a on a weight bench in the middle of the Siberian wood.
15: Well, also bench pressing in particular is like you requires a bench. So like I still don't understand, like, you know, if let's say they found the snowman in the woods, then did he have his own bench? Was it made out of snow? You know, I just, you know, he wasn't doing squats.
13: Alex Bloomberg interviewing Joshua Bierman. The other day here on our show, we were talking about different kinds of fun stories to put on the radio. This isn't a category I don't have a great name for other than the interviewer is having a really wonderful time. Me, I want a place for stories like this to exist. Stories that have one purpose, to make us happy, generate a little joy in this world. And yes, on our show and on this radio station, we're covering a lot of dark things lately happening in the news. But we also need some fun sometimes, right? In fact, I would say the grimness and the violence and the conflict in the world right now makes us need that more sometimes. And on our show and on this radio station, we give you both of those things. If you like that, there's one way this gets funded, and that's you. As you know, last year, the government killed funding to public broadcasting that costs the station you're listening to right now a lot of money. So here we are. 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Exactly who we're going to get money from if we don't get it from people like you who listen and like what we're doing, I really cannot imagine. 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I really do hope you'll pitch in. 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
4: 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This is your moment to hang out with Ira on Saturday. Here's something a little bit different, something a little bit off the beaten path, like a snowman who bench presses 300 pounds. but you know what? 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Christopher Wagley's hanging out with me this afternoon.
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13: This American Life, Myra Glass. You're listening to a special fundraising edition of our program all this hour, hoping to remind you why you might consider donating to this radio station. We are playing you stories where we bring you things that you cannot find elsewhere. And back in January, we did a story like that a week after Alex Preddy's death in Minneapolis. We did a story where we were playing 911 calls where people were calling their local police about things that ICE was doing in their neighborhoods. So basically calling local police about federal law enforcement. This story got a huge response from listeners. If you didn't hear this, the calls are interesting because they're very different from the videos of ICE that we've all seen online and in the news. The videos, you know, you've seen these. They capture individual incidents, right? These viral moments, often combative or violent. The 911 calls have that sometimes. But they're also this other thing. Together, these calls, when you listen to one after another, they're like a portrait of a country where ICE officers and Border Patrol agents are just spreading everywhere, all sorts of run-of-the-mill locations, this new presence that everybody's bumping into. So many of the calls are people who are not targeted by ICE, but just calling to say, they're here, getting in the way of daily life. Let's start with some of those.
18: Hello, this is 911. Can you police, fire, or medic?
19: Police.
13: I should say, when cities release these calls to reporters, they alter the voices a little to protect people's identities.
18: What address do you need police at?
19: University City Emergency Department. We're in the ER.
18: Okay. What's going on out there?
19: Yeah, we have a bunch of self-declared ICE agents here who are interfering with patient care, and we need them removed.
18: Okay, and are they in the ER right now?
19: Yeah, they're literally in the room with me.
20: What is the address they need to police?
19: Holiday Inn Express,
20: Savoy Corporate Drive.
19: And is this referencing a specific room number?
20: No, we have a big bus parked out there. They're not staying at the hotel. I don't know who they are. I don't know if they're ICE agents or what they are, but they're hovering around and making my guests uncomfortable along with employees. So I want them off my property. It's my property. And someone needs to inform them of that.
21: Chicago Worship Open 911.
22: Yes, hi. ICE just tear gassed the whole street by Rico Fresh on Armitage and Drake. And I'm a U.S. citizen, and I was just going to a grocery store, and they start tear gassing the whole street. It's ridiculous. What? Like, are we in a freaking war?
13: This is from Chicago, from when it was flooded with federal agents during Operation Midway Blitz. Hundreds of immigration agents all around the city. Arresting thousands of people.
21: Wait, what's the address again?
22: It's by Rico Fresh on Armitage and Drake.
21: Armitage and Drake?
22: Why are they doing that? Who gives them the right to do this?
21: All right, anybody need an ambulance, ma'am?
22: No, no one needs an ambulance, but you need to be aware of the things. Like, you can't just do that. Like, when I was walking to the grocery store and they jerked out and everyone...
21: ICE agents, you said?
22: Yes, it was ICE agents in unmarked cars wearing a uniform. Unmarked, covering their faces. I just want you to be aware of the fact that I don't know if you can arrest anyone.
21: All right, and you say no, nobody needs an ambulance right now, all right?
22: No, I'm fine. I'm
21: all right.
22: Going to walk home.
13: In that call, maybe you noticed, the dispatcher struggling to figure out exactly what to do for this woman. Does she need an ambulance, she keeps asking. It's unclear in a bunch of these calls what 911 can do to help. And in the calls, you hear both sides, the dispatchers and the callers, as they try to figure it out in real time in this entirely new situation they both find themselves in, where people are calling local police to do something about federal agents.
0: I need you guys to come here right now. Grace and Kildare, there's U.S. Border Patrol, and they're throwing bombs, and they're hitting U.S. citizens. They just knocked out a young lady with a bike. What the is going on?
1: They need to get the paramedic for her. Do you think she needs paramedic?
0: They're taking her. Why are they taking her?
1: Do you think she needs paramedic, sir?
0: Yes, they need paramedic.
13: The dispatcher then transfers to the fire department to get a paramedic. He stays on the line.
7: Fire department, how can I help you?
0: I need the cops here now.
7: Is there someone hurt, sir? Is there someone injured?
1: I think he hung up fire. He said they were throwing bombs and hurting.
7: Bombs?
1: Yeah.
7: I'll try to call back.
1: Okay.
13: As you say, for most of these calls, we can verify the basics of what happened through videos or local reporting or other sources. Though the word

0: Yeah, that's just violating my citizen right. He hit my car, and now they were pointing guns at me. Yeah, and they just hit my car, too.
1: I understand that. Where are you right now?
0: On North Tryon.
2: This goes on for a little while. The dispatcher asking for a cross street. The guy doesn't know the cross street. And you hear pounding on his windows.
1: Do you see an intersecting street where you are?
0: Yes, sir.
1: Where?
0: I'm right in the intersection.
1: What intersection? Is that University City?
0: Yes, sir. David.
2: A while later, 911 gets this call about the same car in the same location and the guy who was in the car.
3: My cousin has been abducted by ICE and he's a U.S. citizen. So I need help on how to proceed. And he is a U.S. citizen, so we see what's going on with that. I thought that was just going to be to detain immigrants that are not from here, not also U.S. citizens.
4: So you said he was kidnapped by ICE officials, ma'am? Did I hear you correctly?
3: Ma'am. Yes, ma'am. It was due to the car, and I do have video footage.
4: Okay, ma'am.
2: This dispatcher gets some more information and then pulls another person on the line to talk to the caller.
5: I'm going to have an officer call you and talk to you about this. CMPD doesn't deal with immigration enforcement, so I'm not sure how we would proceed with that.
3: So we would like to know. If the police can't help us, who can help us find our cousin? You know, who are we supposed to turn to for help?
5: Right. I understand your concerns. I'm sorry you guys are going through this.
2: Okay, so a man gets pulled from his car. That was one call. Cousin looking for him. That's the next call. And then an hour after that, there's another call about the car that's sitting there, windows smashed in.
6: Okay, what type of report are you trying to make?
0: Damage report.
6: Okay, what type of damage report? What happened?
0: I don't really know as far as everything, but my cousin was stopped by ICE and they bashed the windows. And I'm not sure why, if he's a U.S. citizen, but the car's under my name and he's a co-sign. And we're both on the insurance and everything, but I need a police report as far as trying to see what the next steps are.
6: All right, I've been under call for service. We'll get officers out there as soon as we can.
2: An accident report. That's something the 911 operator knows how to do. The government later filed charges against the guy they pulled from the car. His name's Cristobal Maltos. He's 24. Agents said that when his car moved, he hit an officer with his car mirror and then charged him with felony assault, resisting, and impeding. A few weeks later, the DOJ dropped the charges. I want to play you some more of these, but let's take a little break first to give you a chance to respond to what you have heard so far. This is a fundraiser edition of our program. And I just want to point out that this kind of story, these 911 calls, are a good example of something that is on this radio station that you could not get elsewhere. Other people did not run these. I hope you agree that these calls give you a picture of what it means when ICE arrives, how it feels to people, how widespread their footprint is. That's different than what you can get elsewhere. If you value that, if you want that to exist, if you want to hear that kind of stuff yourself, the way we pay for it is that those of us who listen, those of us who like this stuff, we pitch in. It's that simple. It's fair. If you like this, if you want it, pitch in. We need you. Here's how to give.
7: KERANews.org/give is one place to start your monthly donation. 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Jeff Penfield's my name here with Christopher Wagley on 90.1 KERA News. Taking a moment here to look back at some of the great, really some of the unique things that you're going to find here on KERA News right there. A different look at what happens when ICE comes to town and what happens to the community and how they respond, literally going through 911 calls. And so that'll continue in just a moment. 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
2: This American Life, Myra Glass. This is a special fundraising edition of our program, and I want to play you now some more of this story that we did about people all over the country calling 911 about ICE agents and Border Patrol coming to their communities. That is, these are people who are calling local law enforcement about things that federal law enforcement is doing, sometimes because they think that federal law enforcement is breaking the law. Though I should say, one thing that hits you when you listen to these 911 calls is this feeling like nobody's going to come save you. Superman's not going to show up. The cavalry's not going to come in. The police aren't going to be there. The police aren't going to come because local police won't interfere with federal immigration officers doing their jobs. You hear operators telling that to callers. And you also hear them say, can you just get out of there? Or can you just play along? For instance, here's another call. We're in the same city, Charlotte, North Carolina, the day after everything you just heard.
5: Charlotte 911, do you need police, fire, or medic?
14: Police.
5: What address?
14: So I'm over here on Eastway by the Showmars at Eastway Crossing. I've got two vehicles that are in Border Patrol, and they're following me, and they're trying to get out of the car. There's two Wagoneers, and they've got their sirens on, and they're Border Patrol. They're not police, and they're trying to pull me over right now, and they've been driving recklessly. And they're right on my ass, and I'm a U.S. citizen. I am not immigrated here whatsoever, and they're driving recklessly. They're, like, right on my butt.
5: They keep trying to
14: block my path, and there's actually four of them trying to ram into my car. Can you please send someone ASAP?
5: Are you able to pull over safely?
14: I just pulled over.
5: Okay, just try to comply as best as you can.
14: I'm gonna go. Come down! I'm on the ground.
5: Okay, hello.
2: It gets kind of faint there, but he's saying, I'm on the ground. I'm on the ground. This continues for half a minute. Then you hear the dispatcher pipe up again.
5: Hello, 911. Hello.
2: Then there's another half minute or so like this. Until, finally.
5: 911 disconnects and did no response.
2: This happened in the parking lot for a shopping mall. Witnesses heard him yelling, I'm a U.S. citizen, as he was dragged out of the car. Several agents' cars surrounded him. They handcuffed him. They took him. A crowd gathered, upset, filming. The guy's name is Joshua Long. He was detained for 6 hours. Says he was charged with assault on a federal officer. Over the 8 months since ICE and Border Patrol began these operations around the country, their tactics have gotten more extreme. And the guardrails protecting people's rights have been crumbling. In their first operation in Los Angeles last summer, immigration agents began widespread racial profiling. stopping anybody speaking Spanish or speaking English with an accent. And then in September, the Supreme Court said they would allow that for now. So now they can stop anybody who looks or sounds foreign to them. Another change? DHS issued a new policy saying federal agents could enter somebody's home without a judge's order, which until now was considered unconstitutional. And as things ramped up over this fall, it was made clear to federal agents that if protesters or anybody else tried to slow them down, they could basically do whatever they wanted to them, whatever they saw fit, and they would not be punished. Here's Stephen Miller in October.
15: To all ICE officers, you have federal immunity in the conduct of your duties. And anybody who lays a hand on you or tries to stop you or tries to obstruct you is committing a felony. You have immunity, and no one, no city official, no state official, no illegal alien, no leftist agitator or domestic insurrectionist can prevent you from fulfilling your legal obligations and duties.
2: So where's that lead? I have one last call I want to play you. This is from Chicago.
16: Chicago Fire Department, how can I help you?
17: Can I get on medical attention? Look, 35th in California. I just been shot.
16: Okay, say 35th in California.
17: 35th in California, please.
16: What's on the sidewalk right over for you? Oh, where on your body were you shot?
17: Huh?
16: Where on your body were you shot?
17: Huh?
16: Where on your body were you shot?
17: On my arm and on my leg. I can't feel my arm no more.
2: This is Marimar Martinez, a U.S. citizen. She was driving around her neighborhood warning people that agents were coming, and was shot October 4th, 3 months before Brene Good and Alex Preddy were shot and killed in Minneapolis.
16: Help is on the way now. We'll be there shortly. You're outside on the corner there?
17: I'm right here in the corner.
16: Okay, help is on the way. Shortly. We'll meet you there.
18: Ma'am, do you know who shot you?
17: Do you have a gun?
18: Do you know who shot you, ma'am?
17: Do you know about that, ma'am?
18: Hello, ma'am. Do you know who shot you? Oh,
17: oh, my God. I feel like I'm a faint. ¿Tienen una bandana o algo para mi sangrado? Algo.
2: She's saying to somebody, do you have a bandana or something to stop this?
18: Hello?
17: Please, algo para pararlo.
18: Ma'am, they don't have shot you.
17: I think they shot me.
18: Who?
17: ICE agent!
18: The ICE agent shot you?
17: Yes!
2: Marimar Martinez's case is eerily like Rene Good's. She was in her car, and the government accused her of using her car as a deadly weapon and called her a domestic terrorist. News coverage has documented 13 people who have been shot by immigration agents since these big city sweeps began, and most of them, they were shot in their cars. Also, most of them were accused by federal agents of not complying with orders or trying to escape or using their car as a weapon. Two of the people shot in their cars died. The rest survived. This woman, Marimar Martinez, was one of the survivors. In her case, a Border Patrol officer, Charles Exum, said she rammed her SUV into his. She said it was the other way around. And once she got into court, on charges that she forcibly assaulted, impeded, and interfered with a federal law enforcement officer, once it got before a judge, the government decided to drop its case. Martinez's attorney had argued that body cam evidence clearly showed Exum swerving his vehicle to hit Martinez. Also, it was revealed that Charles Exum, the officer who shot Martinez, bragged about it in texts to his friends, saying things like, I fired 5 rounds, and she had 7 holes. Put that in your book, boys. Before he jumped out of his car and shot her, he was recorded on body cam footage saying, do something, bitch. In the end, his glee, his apparent pleasure in the violence of his own actions, turned into a problem for their case and how a jury would see it. In a sense, that's what's happened to these operations nationally. Their brutality and the seeming incompetence of the people carrying them out. The reckless incompetence is hard to avoid. Since we broadcast the story a week after Alex Preddy's killing in January, polls show public opinion turning against the president's immigration crackdown. That's an abbreviated version of the story we ran in January. In the full half-hour version, there's a whole section where ICE agents call 911 themselves. for various reasons. And there's some other calls also. We read about these calls. That's how we heard of them. Ryan Orley and Julia Coyne collected some for the Charlotte Observer. Jim Daly did it at the Southside Weekly of Chicago. And they shared those calls with us. We requested other calls ourselves. But the reporting that they did in the Charlotte Observer and the Southside Weekly, you didn't hear the actual calls. That's something you need a radio station for. And it's something you can hear on this radio station that really was not anywhere else. Every day, the staff of our show, This American Life, and all the other shows you hear on this radio station, that is what we're trying to bring you, things you do not hear elsewhere. Which means, in addition to the latest news and analysis of the news, you get stories like this one that dive into the details of what's going on around the country, that try to capture, like, not just the facts of it, but just the feeling of it also, in a way that gives a clearer picture of what's really happening. This 911 story is also a really good example of a story that uses the power of radio, you know, just the intimacy of radio. 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I hope that's you, to pitch in if it's going to continue. 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
7: 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I'm Jeff Penfield, and Christopher Wagley is here with me as well.
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20: News in Washington, I'm Nora Rahm. A ruling from a federal appeals court in Louisiana has ended telemedicine access to the abortion pill Mifepristone all over the country, for now. As NPR's Selena Simmons-Duffin reports, this is the first time since Roe v. Wade was overturned that blue states that support abortion access have new restrictions.
21: Louisiana challenged the Food and Drug Administration over a rule that allows patients to be prescribed mifepristone through telemedicine. The state argued that remote access undermined their abortion ban. The Fifth Circuit Court of Appeals agreed and issued a ruling to immediately put back a requirement that people go in person for the medication. That affects people all over the country, including in states that protect abortion access. The Reproductive Freedom Alliance, a coalition of 23 governors, wrote in a statement, quote, "We are taking immediate action to protect patients and providers in our states, and we will pursue every legislative, executive, and legal avenue available," unquote. Selena Simmons-Duffin, NPR News.
20: Early this morning, after 34 years, Spirit Airlines went out of business. The budget airline announced it's canceled all flights and customer service is no longer available. Transportation Secretary Sean Duffy says passengers holding Spirit tickets should contact other airlines and soon.
22: If you're a Spirit passenger, well, you have an airline that ceased operations, so you have to book a ticket in the next day or two. And so the other airlines are responding to that by providing beneficial booking opportunities and pricing opportunities. But again, you have to do it sooner rather than later. Have your confirmation number ready and your proof of payment, and the airlines will step up and give you better pricing.
20: The airline has struggled with higher costs and mounting debt since the COVID pandemic. Its situation has worsened with the rise in jet fuel prices, which have roughly doubled since the start of the war with Iran. Britain's prime minister is reaffirming the UK will not be drawn into playing an offensive role in the Iran war. Vicky Barker reports.
23: Despite the King and Queen's successful U.S. visit and the subsequent lifting of U.S. tariffs on British-made Scotch whiskey, Britain's prime minister was restating his refusal to join the U.S. and Israeli-led offensive on Iran should it resume, telling the BBC.
24: "Whatever pressure is put on me, I'm not going to drag the United Kingdom into a war. It's not in our national interest."
23: Starmer acknowledged that the war is affecting daily life in Britain with rising fuel and food prices, among other things. But he said, quote, "There are moments in history that will define a generation, and I think we're in one of those moments." For NPR News, I'm Vicky Barker in London.
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3: If you drive north-northeast out of New York City, you hit Connecticut, and if you keep going north on Route 8 for a while, you get to the little town of Winsted. Stay right at the fork, and you will come upon an old brick warehouse. It used to be part of a factory that made woolens and knitwear. But the factory closed many years ago, and the warehouse today is a museum called the American Mural Project. It is a tribute to the American worker, and it took more than 20 years to build. It was a collaboration between artists, school kids, a few celebrities, and all kinds of workers. At the museum, they will tell you that 15,000 people helped create this project, but really, it's the work of one woman.
4: My name is Ellen Grizedek, and what do? I'm an artist, and people tell me I'm the president of this organization now.
3: Ellen is a painter who started out as a sports photographer. She was famous for spending a lot of time with her subjects, for really getting her nose in things. And sometimes they put their nose in her things, like that time she was with Muhammad Ali at his training camp in rural Pennsylvania.
4: I stayed a couple of weeks at Deer Lake. Muhammad's talking to me in between sparring. We were out at a wood pile and it was still dark. We'd had the run. And he said, what are you going to do with all these photos and paintings and stuff? And I said, I don't know. He says, you've got to think hard about how to do something with this that really can affect kids, can make a difference to how kids grow up and think about what they want to do. And I thought that was like, whoa, okay, that's a big assignment.
3: She ended up taking the big assignment.
4: I'm interested in people. As an artist, I'm not going to say, oh, God, look at that lovely sunset. I want to do something about that. I'm going to see Bob on the West Side Highway up on a beam, see what he's doing and go, oh, I got to paint this because I want other people to have the experience I'm having.
3: Over time, she decided she would build a place where that experience could be had. After a couple decades of work and planning, the American Mural Project opened to the public in 2022. Muhammad Ali would be happy to know that there are a lot of school field trips and after-school programs. The mural itself is a sprawling storyboard, oversized depictions of workers at work. Ellen walked us around.
4: Let me just show you.
3: Sure.
4: Here's where we are. So this is the mural.
3: Sir, upper left, that guy.
4: That's Bob. He's an iron worker. I've been up on that beam with him.
3: Who's the farmer?
4: Scott is the farmer, and Nina is milking the cow. They work together on a dairy farm that is right opposite our house.
3: Most of the jobs in this mural have two things in common. They require a lot of physical labor, and they are the kind of jobs that have been disappearing in recent decades. And that is the reason for our visit today. I recently came across an interesting paper in the Quarterly Journal of Economics. It's called New Frontiers, The Origins and Content of New Work, 1940 to 2018. The paper shows that around 60% of the jobs that people do today in the U.S. didn't exist in 1940. David Auder, an economist at MIT, is one of the authors of that paper.
6: Does that mean we have, 40% fewer types of work? The answer is no, because we have all these people in software and pediatric oncology and flight, geriatric services, things that we didn't even think about 100 years ago. We used to have 40% of all employment in agriculture at the turn of the 20th century. Now we have under 2%. That was a technological phenomenon. You can find many, many cases of where we automate ourselves out of work. But we're constantly thinking of new things to desire, new services to offer, new goods and products. And a lot of that is stuff we couldn't previously do.
3: Today on Freakonomics Radio, what do people today do all day? I mean that literally. If you are a sustainability consultant or a chief listening officer or scrum master, what do you actually do?
25: It's kind of nerve-wracking, I will be honest.
3: We also ask what happens as work becomes more digital and less physical.
0: Modern efficiency has robbed us of that profound satisfaction that comes from baking a loaf of bread, digging a hole in the garden, going fishing.
3: And when we think about work, are we really just thinking about busy town?
9: Stitches bought an egg beater so that his family could make fudge. Try not to get any on your new clothes, kids.
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3: Okay, let's get back to David Autor at MIT.
6: I'm a labor economist, and I work on things that affect earnings, wages, skill demands, opportunities.
3: Autor has had more jobs than most academics and different jobs.
6: I did a lot of work in fast food. I spent a month working at McDonald's and half a year working at Papagino's, which is a pizza franchise in the Boston area. I did a lot of blue collar work. I also worked as a temp. I did, you know, light construction and cleaning. I did software development for a while. And I also spent several years directing a nonprofit in San Francisco that did computer education for the poor. I also fixed cars and motorcycles and electronics.
3: I wanted to speak with Autor about that recent paper of his, which found that 60% of today's jobs didn't exist in 1940. His co-authors were the economists Caroline Chin, Anna Salomons, and Brian Segmiller.
6: So we're actually building on work by Jeff Lynn, who's an economist at the Philadelphia Federal Reserve Bank. And what he noticed is that the Census Bureau, every decade, you know, they collect the census, they ask you what your industry and occupation is, and that's not a bubble form. You just write it in. And if you write it in, that means that someone has to classify it into a category. But people can write in all kinds of crazy stuff. And so they create these volumes, these classified indices, where you might say, well, I'm a surgical brace technician. And they say, oh, healthcare specialist, not elsewhere classified. As they see in more and more entries, they start filling out this volume. So different subspecialties are added every decade. Now, it's a lot messier than it sounds, but we got an enumeration of new work, and that's how we measured it.
3: So your team here, can you just give me a sense of how long this took? What was the scope of work?
6: This project took 5 years. It was a huge measurement project because it wasn't actually just measuring the new titles, but also measuring the innovations that affected them. And what we wanted to show was that, or at least hoped to be able to establish, was that innovation had multiple faces, and there were certainly innovations that were just displacing work, reducing the number of workers and simplifying jobs. And there are other innovations that seemed to be creating new demands for complementary expertise that were leading to employment growth and wage growth. And these are often happening in the same place.
3: Can you give an example of each of those, please?
6: So a good example is we found patents that essentially created permanent press clothing. And they were negative for dry cleaners. And then we saw other patents that enabled people to do more efficient typesetting and editing. And that had multiple faces. On the one hand, it speeds up the work, so maybe you need fewer people. On the other hand, it demands more specialized knowledge.
3: Specialized knowledge comes in many forms. Just look at the new job titles Autor and his team came across in the census data. In 1950, tattooer. In 1980, hypnotherapist. In 1990, conference planner.
6: Some of it's, you know, titles, right? You go from greeter to customer relations manager. But some of that specialization is not because jobs are getting narrower, but because they're getting deeper. You have oncologists and all of a sudden you have a pediatric oncologist. That's not just because as a favor they gave someone a new title. It's because someone specialized in pediatric oncology.
3: Talking about specialization in medicine, it just makes me wonder, when you look at this whole universe of data that you're starting to describe now, we read often that healthcare comprises about 18% of GDP in the US. Do we see a relatively tight relationship between the share of GDP of a general sector and the growth or fall of jobs?
6: Yes. Generally, sectors that have a larger share of GDP are growing, and healthcare is a very large employer at this point. It's also the case that the growing sectors have more types of new work. For example, when manufacturing declines as a result of the China trade shock, not only do we see a decline in the number of workers, but we also see a slowdown in the creation of new types of work, of new specialty. And conversely, when we all of a sudden start making investments in the electrical grid, all of a sudden you find new occupations like solar plumbers and solar electricians. Those are people, you know, they're plumbers and electricians who started specializing in solar installations. And that's a real skill. They made up the title for themselves initially, but eventually it becomes a specialty.
3: In the census data they examined, Otter and his colleagues found that many of the new jobs in the 1940s were in mechanical work and office work. Jobs like carburetor man and speedometer repairman. Jobs like letter opener operator and check writing machine operator. And these jobs tended to pay relatively well. But around 1980, there was a shift in the new kinds of jobs, and there was the beginning of a split.
6: A lot of these things in the last 50 years have become rather bifurcated. Many of them are in the professional, technical, and managerial, highly educated occupations. And then many of them are in personal services, caring for the elderly, in manicuring or entertainment activities, or even like mall gardener. And those, unfortunately, tend not to be as highly paid. Although the new work may be somewhat better paid than the other work within that same occupation, the growth of personal services has not been an altogether positive thing for the labor market. Better than it not growing, but it's growing in place of a lot of the manufacturing and office work that was around earlier. That work was more specialized, required more expertise, and therefore tended to pay somewhat better. And we find some evidence, although I think it's much more tentative, that this pace of automation has accelerated relative to the pace of new work creation.
3: If you look at it overall, with all those components, how would you describe this change in the last 80-100 years comparing with, I guess, any other point in history?
6: These last 80 years have been the most extraordinary in human history for innovation. Our standards of living have risen so fast, it's almost impossible to have an adequate perspective.
3: After the break, we get some perspective on the history of work. I'm Stephen Dubner. This is Freakonomics Radio. Please support your public radio station that brings you this show each week. I will let them tell you how.
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5: Hey, Jeff, and thank you for joining us this Saturday afternoon. 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
3: Before the break, we were speaking with the economist David Auder about how work has changed since 1940. But if you want to get into the deep history of work, we need to bring in another voice.
0: Work has always, in some ways, defined what people do, certainly since the agricultural revolution.
3: That is James Sussman. He is an anthropologist who spent time in academia and now writes books. Today, he splits time between Cambridge, England, a farmhouse in France, and the Kalahari Desert in southern Africa, where he's been doing field work for years.
0: I've been working with Bushmen since the early 1990s. Southern Africa was in a period of great transition at the time. Apartheid was ending. Lives were changing fast. And I wished very much to be part of that. The Bushmen were a highly marginalized community within that process. So I became very focused on working with them.
3: I've heard that phrase forever, Bushmen of the Kalahari, but I have no idea who they are, where they are, what they do. Can you give us a quick description?
0: The Bushmen of the Kalahari are the direct descendants of the original Homo sapiens that lived in southern Africa from around 300,000 years ago. It's a very dry area, and it was largely unattractive to farmers because it's a desert. So the Bushmen are often regarded, or were regarded, as the sort of sine qua non of a contemporary hunting and gathering society that offered potential insights into the way Stone Age ancestors lived.
3: And how much of that culture is still extant?
0: Look, cultures are continuously dynamic and changing things, and the world has changed dramatically for pretty much everybody everywhere. In places like the Kalahari, over the last 50 years, hunting and gathering as a primary way of making a living has effectively disappeared.
3: So when you started going there, what kind of work were they doing?
0: When I started working with them, they'd been forcibly evicted from most of their land, which had been stolen by big cattle ranches. They were then forced to work on, at the time, it was mainly Afrikaner-owned farms, where they'd be living in fairly miserable circumstances. They work incredibly long, hard hours for very little reward indeed. They had a series of obvious questions about this. Why do we work so hard when the rewards are so slim? If this is progress, if this is what coming part of the great dominant economy is, then why are we so much worse off than we were before? Why do we have so much less leisure time? Why are we so much worse nourished than we were?
3: And did you have any answers for them?
0: I didn't have answers for them. That's what shaped many of the questions I've pursued in my working life.
3: Sussman's most recent book is called Work, a deep history from the Stone Age to the Age of Robots. Let's start with the Stone Age and the hunter-gatherer economy.
0: Hunter-gatherers organized their economies in fundamentally different ways. The most fundamental of those was that they did not accept the principle of scarcity. They did not assume that all resources were inherently scarce. Rather, they assumed that the world was an inherently generous place, that the environment was inherently provident, and that effectively they didn't have to go out and, you know, as a hunter-gatherer, their approach to securing the food that you need to eat. The food is already produced, in effect, by the environment. And so it's a process of going out and harvesting it. Even in a place like the Kalahari Desert, which looks utterly barren and bereft of anything edible, to a skilled forager, it's full of stuff. So people tended to feed themselves spontaneously, and they had what anthropologists would call an immediate return economy, where short-term needs were easily and quickly satisfied.
3: So what changes as the hunter-gatherer lifestyle fades away and we move into the agricultural period and the peasant lifestyle?
0: So I talked about this immediate return economy. Everything was focused on satisfying their immediate needs. Farming, by the other hand, is a delayed return economy. Every job you do is focused on an uncertain future. So you build surpluses for the future, but also all the work you do, when you plant or when you plow your field or till it or weed it, everything is in the hope that maybe 6 months down the line, you'll get a harvest that you can then process if it's wheat and eventually thresh and turn into flour. And eventually you might get a loaf of bread. So if you plant in spring, you might get a loaf of bread by wintertime, if you're lucky. So everything was really hard work, and the risks were extremely high of not doing that work. There was always more work to do. The archaeological history of agricultural peoples, peasant peoples, when we dig up their bones, we see work-worn bodies. You worked long and hard. You probably died young and died miserable. And were also probably your teeth were falling out and you were relatively anemic. And life was tough.
3: Let's talk about the notion of scarcity a bit, but let's bring it into at least the 19th and then 20th and 21st centuries. In chapter 12 of your book, which is called, it's a good title, Malady of Infinite Aspiration. You write, for as long as people have congregated in cities, their ambitions have been molded by a different kind of scarcity from that which shapes those of subsistence farmers, a form of scarcity articulated in the language of aspiration, jealousy, and desire rather than of absolute need. And for the most part, you write, this kind of relative scarcity is the spur to work long hours, to climb the social ladder, and to keep up with the Joneses. Can you talk about the pros and cons of this close relationship between work and status, especially in modern cities?
0: I suppose the way to make sense of it is to get a sense of what came before it, or the difference between cities and countryside, first of all. Everybody in rural areas was involved in effectively creating, generating, and acquiring the energy we needed to live, grow, and reproduce. That was what they spend their working lives on. Within cities, by contrast, people spent their energy and time using that energy provided by people in the countryside. The move to cities was this massive act of liberation, in a sense. People were suddenly no longer tied to the process of securing the energy they needed to feed themselves, to reproduce. And it resulted in this extraordinary proliferation of jobs. It also transformed the way people constituted value and saw themselves in relation to other people. When we moved into the era where we developed professions or castes, these became great identifiers in and of themselves, because people tended to form communities based around common practice and common experience. A chef in ancient Rome will have a great deal more in common with other chefs in ancient Rome than, for example, the people that they serve their meals to, even if, you know, they may live in the same great house. There was very little connection between them.
6: I think people enjoy work more than they enjoy their jobs, in some sense.
3: That, again, is the economist David Auder.
6: It's not just like, I'm so happy to be in the office at this hour. It's more like, my job is part of my identity. It's part of my group of friends. It's what I tell people about. It keeps me engaged. So I may not love every hour I'm working, but I like that more than the unstructured life that doesn't have that sense of service. Now, of course, there's huge variety in the quality of jobs. And by the way, the best predictor of job satisfaction is pay. But that's not the only thing. People care about dignity and they care about security.
3: And how much do they care about productivity? After all, that is the yardstick that economists use. The anthropologist James Sussman, in his book Work, tells a story about Kellogg's, the cereal company. During the Great Depression, the company cut their workers' hours to create an additional shift, which let them hire more people. The workday went from 8 hours to six.
0: Within a couple of years, they came to the realization that their workers were producing in their six-hour shifts the same amount of value as they'd been doing in their eight-hour shifts. And they kept their 30-hour week on the books for a very long time. It was only in the 1950s when you had this era of great aspiration coming, the birth of the great consumerist America. And in the case of Kellogg's, the workers voted to increase their working week to 40 hours because they wanted more money, and they wanted more money to be able to consume more things.
3: So how selfish is it for someone to want a job that satisfies them?
0: I mean, this for me is the fundamental question. My sense is that much of the work that we do now is simply there. We create jobs because our social contract of our modern economy is based on the fact that everybody has to contribute labor. I think it is no longer necessary for everybody to have to contribute that kind of labor. And so what we do is we become very imaginative about creating really crap, low-paid jobs for people to do in order that they can simply get that license to participate in our society.
3: What you're describing now, you're talking about what David Graeber described as jobs, right? All these jobs that aren't that important, aren't that meaningful, people hate them and so on. When you describe that scenario, who is the villain in your telling of the story? Because

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1: 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And joining me this afternoon, Sylvia Komatsu.
2: 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And right now we have $3,200 left to raise this hour. 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
1: And 2026 is such a busy year. 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
3: 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The Dallas Symphony Orchestra, presenting Beethoven, Bach, Haydn, and Mozart May 7th through 10th at the Meyerson. Fabio Luisi leads the DSO through a program of four classical masterpieces featuring three soloists. Tickets at dallassymphony.org.
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5: Before the break, we were talking about how hard it is to change the way we work. As evidence, consider the famous prediction made in 1930 by the economist John Maynard Keynes. He said that productivity increases and technological advances would lead to a 21st century that would be an age of leisure and of abundance, and that we would work just 15 hours a week. That hasn't happened, but we have been moving in that direction. Here's David Auder again.
6: We work a lot less than we used to in many dimensions. At the turn of the 20th century, Americans worked about 3,000 hours per year on average. At present, it's under 2,000. Additionally, we have

0: weekends, which are relatively modern invention, overtime pay for some. We enter the labor force, you know, in early adulthood instead of in childhood. We don't start on the farm at age 10. We're not put out for indenture at 14. And we retire when we have decades of healthy years of life remaining. So in fact, our leisure as a share of lifetime, if you're willing to count education as leisure, which some will, some won't, has risen extraordinarily. So I actually think we've handled the quote, so-called problem of leisure pretty well. The problem of work that we have is that many highly paid people in our economy are overworked. They work more hours than they wish they had to. And many lower paid people can't get enough hours and they have unstable jobs. They have involuntary part-time work. They can't get a regular schedule. And so, you know, we have plenty of work, but it's not very evenly distributed.
1: And what does that work actually consist of? 50 years ago, the Chicago writer and radio host Studs Terkel published a book called Working. People talk about what they do all day and how they feel about what they do. Terkel interviewed dozens of people about their jobs, a cab driver, waitress, a bookbinder, a factory owner, an industrial designer, a grave digger, a carpenter. The book became a classic. It was even turned into a musical, and it inspired a Netflix show hosted by Barack Obama. It seems there is something deeply compelling about hearing people explain what they actually do in their jobs. So we went looking for a modern version of this, and we found it.
2: Hi, everybody.
1: In an apartment on the Lower East Side of Manhattan, where Adina Lichtman and Avi Popak host a monthly party called Our Friends Are Smart.
2: So as many of you know, me and Avi love to host, whether it's Shabbat dinners, wine and cheese nights, just all these different things. We have so many friends who, whether they're a physical therapist, TV show writer, a data scientist, we don't know what their day-to-day looks like. And we're like, let's open it up and actually learn about what our friends, our very smart friends do.
3: Thank you, guys. So hi, everyone. For whoever doesn't know me, I'm Paola. I actually live in London and I work for the New York Times. I am a data analyst, a data scientist at the Times.
1: To explain what a data scientist at the New York Times actually does, Paola Barmaimon gives a presentation about a project that she and her team worked on for several years.
3: The first thing that happens as an analyst, you get a question from your manager, leadership, or whoever. It's usually very vague. We want to understand how folks are reading our coverage. How long are they staying on it? Are they reading till the end? And the first thing that we do for this question is like, do we even have data for this? And it turns out we had very, very messy data. So we need to transform it, put some business rules to it. That whole process of cleaning and just deciding on this business logic and what the metric is going to be took quite a few months. So now that we have a metric, we can actually dissect our data and see what trends we find and where we see opportunities.
1: The next presenter has a job where success is measured very differently. He is a hospital chaplain.
4: My name is Ben. I'm a rabbi. My job as a chaplain is to provide emotional and spiritual support to patients, their families, and to staff in the hospital. I love my job because it allows me to work with people of all faiths and backgrounds. I just want to be wherever they want and need me to be. If that is the religious side, they want to talk about their faith. They want to talk about why this is happening to them. They're questioning God. They want prayer. Great, we'll do that. If they want more the emotional support, then we'll do that. I really try to go in without any direction of where they might want to take it. And I just love people. I love being with people. And I don't think there's any other job that would allow me to be with people as much as I am right now.
1: For people, who love being with people, what will the future of work bring? The fear is that artificial intelligence and other technologies will subtract a lot of people from the workforce. How true is that? We went back to the economist David Auder.
0: Let me say broadly, what my hope for AI, what it can be used for well, is to expand the reach of expertise. So I would like to see AI used to enable more people who aren't from elite institutions, who don't have a four-year college degree, to be able to move more into software development, into paralegal work, into healthcare delivery, into design. That would be great for the quality of work and for opportunity, but also would lower the cost of a lot of super expensive services that overpay people like me and don't employ as many people who don't have PhDs. there's different ways to go about the same task with AI. Kaiser Nurses in California complained that the AI is basically something that sits on your shoulder, overrides your judgment, and reports you if you deviate from protocol. And of course, in medicine, you want people deviating from protocol because they have additional information right in front of them about what they should do, and it may not always be the standard thing. But you could use that same tool to facilitate better decision-making. And so we need to push that frontier.
1: So I know that you're an economist, David, but do you ever feel that the mainstream economic embrace of a growth-centered economy has too many downsides and too many losers, and that it's time to consider how to make the economy a little bit more human-centered?
0: Let me rephrase that in economic terms.
1: I thought I was using economic terms.
0: Even more technical terms. So in economics, there is what are called the first and second welfare theorems. The first welfare theorem says that any efficient allocation of resources can be a competitive equilibrium. The other says that the problem of distribution and production are separable. So you can first maximize the pie and then divide the slices. And the problem with the second welfare theorem is it's not true. It's fundamentally not true at any relevant human level. You cannot do that. You cannot just have one person make all the money and then we'll just tax and transfer and we'll all be happy. That just doesn't work at a political level. In some sense, there is an inseparability between what you produce and what you get. So I think where economists have really led us astray at times, say, well, you know, let's just focus on taxing the rich. We'll just make the rich richer and then we'll just tax them. And everybody else, if your job gets crappier, we'll send you a check. No worries. And that is undignified. It's politically not viable. And people want to feel that they're living by the sweat of their own brow, their own hard work, and that it's valued, not that they're being compensated for being the loser in this game. I'm a labor economist, and so I deeply believe that the labor market is the most important social institution. And I think the solution to a lot of socioeconomic problems starts with jobs. And I don't mean the quantity again, but good jobs, jobs that actually provide dignity, economic security, and opportunity. A commerce secretary under Ronald Reagan famously said, you know, computer chips, potato chips, I don't care which we make, you know, we're in the chips business. We should care. We actually should care. I don't think it's possible to have a well-functioning democracy that doesn't have a solid middle class making its living from work.
1: As far as we can tell, that quote about the chips was actually said by Michael Boskin, who was not Commerce Secretary under Reagan, but was chair of the White House Council of Economic Advisors under George H.W. Bush. Coming up after the break, how can all work be made more satisfying? I'm Stephen Dubner. This is Freakonomics Radio. If you want to make sure we can keep asking these kind of questions, please support your local public radio station. I will let them tell you how.
5: 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Jeff Penfield's my name, joined by Sylvia Komatsu.
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1: When we first started thinking about this episode, we immediately came up with a working title. What do people do all day? This title was stolen from a children's book by the beloved author and illustrator Richard Scarry. Here is his son, Huck Scarry.
9: When I was growing up, my father worked at home. There were some dads who took the train into New York, and then there were other dads who stayed at home and made their children's books. So it seemed to me like a very, very normal occupation to do.
1: Huck Scarry grew up in Connecticut, but when he was a teenager, the family moved to Switzerland. He still lives there in the family's chalet in Gstaad. He also spends time in Vienna. That's where he was when we spoke. Richard Scarry died in 1994. Huck used to collaborate with his father and is now the keeper of his legacy.
9: These books are now celebrating 50 years, 60 years, haven't gone out of print, are known by grandparents who read them to their children when they were little, and their children read them to their children now, and it will go on and on.
1: Richard Scarry wrote more than 300 books, which have sold more than 150 million copies and were adapted into an animated TV series. Most of these books are set in a vibrant and colorful place called Busy Town, where animals do the work of humans. There's Postman Pig, Dr. Lion, Rudolf von Flugel, an Austrian fox who flies an airplane. The book, What Do People Do All Day, was published in 1968. It's a bit like Studs Terkel's Working, but for preschoolers. And it's threaded through with the everyday economics of its time.
9: The way people work today was unimaginable when my father did this book.
1: I understand you have a copy of What Do People Do All Day and you're willing to read a bit. Is that true?
9: I'm certainly very willing to read. It's going to lose an awful lot because you can't see what I'm reading about. We don't have the pictures, but I'm willing to give it a go.
1: Okay, let's give Huck a hand. Close your eyes and try to draw the pictures in your mind.
9: Everyone is a worker. Here we have Farmer Alfalfa, Blacksmith Fox, Stitches the Tailor, Grocer Cat, Mommy Cat, and Huckle Cat. How many workers are there here? 1, 2, 3, 4, 5, 6. And what do these workers do? Farmer Alfalfa grows all kinds of food. He keeps some of it for his family. And then he sells the rest to Grocer Cat in exchange for money. Grocer Cat will sell the food to other people in Busy Town. Today, Alfalfa bought a new suit with some of the money he got from Grocer Cat. Stitches, the tailor, makes the clothes. Alfalfa bought his new suit from Stitches. Then, Alfalfa went to Blacksmith Fox's shop. He had saved up enough money to buy a new tractor.
1: I'm curious what you think, or maybe what your father would have thought of the idea that much of the work that's described in the passages you just read, not all of it, but much of it, is now almost non-existent, or at least not very common on the level that you described, and that so much of the labor ecosystem has been rolled up into fairly mechanized and anonymous corporations, conglomerates, often controlled by private equity investors who may live thousands of miles away from where the work is done. And I'm curious what effect you think it might have on a child reading about the work that your father described in that way when the world is on some dimensions so different.
9: I don't think children worry about anything at all. I think that they accept the illustrations and stories at face value and understand this little world of Busy Town where people are blacksmiths and tailors and farmers and masons and whatever. Those jobs do still exist today. I mean, before coming here, I was at a bakery shop, and there has to be a baker. Of course, the bakery is a chain, and so the bread is baked in a larger bread-making factory in Vienna or near Vienna, but it's still something that's made by somebody. You see people working in the street, repairing the roads. There's still a lot of work that's done by people, and you can see them out there working.
1: Huck Scary is right, of course. There are still plenty of people out there working with their hands, but there are many fewer than there used to be. I wonder if that's why so many of us love to do what I call menial leisure. Things like gardening, knitting, pickling. Some of today's most popular hobbies are things our parents and grandparents had to do to get by. But I don't think it's about nostalgia. I think it's about the satisfaction of a physical thing done well. James Sussman, our anthropologist friend, has another example.
10: Where I work, we have, in particular, Americans and Europeans coming, forking out $50,000, $60,000 to blow away an elephant. The money goes to the community, and the community rightfully asks, why on earth do they spend unimaginably large sums of money to come and do what is, in effect, hard work? And journalists do have an answer for this themselves. They say, after a hunt, my legs are heavy, my stomach is full, and my heart is happy. Very little contemporary work provides that sense of satisfaction. Modern efficiency has robbed most of us of that satisfaction that comes from baking a loaf of bread, digging a hole in the garden, and going on a hunt, going fishing. So many of us work long hours doing our day-to-day jobs, which do not provide that sense of satisfaction, that sense of completeness. In fact, they tend to leave this kind of void that there's something I still have to do, this concept of the Sunday scaries. It's like chasing a carrot on a stick in front of us. We never get that sense of satisfaction.
0: If you spent all your day outside, you know, picking on a farm or doing backbreaking work, damn right you'd want to come in and watch TV. But if your work is a lot like watching TV, maybe you want to go out and garden.
1: That, again, is David Autor, the economist, and he has some good news about job satisfaction today.
0: Recent data suggests that job satisfaction in the United States is higher than it's been in a very, very long time. We see not only pay rising, but people are getting more predictable shifts. They're getting more benefits. They're getting education benefits. But we can do better than that. We see in the U.S. economy and elsewhere, different firms in the same business treating workers very differently because some use them less well than others. Some view them as disposable, as basically, what do you expect to get for minimum wage? And others think, well, we can actually take these people and turn this into a career. You see that at Costco, but even Walmart managers now, often who are not college graduates, can make $250,000 and on up. I mean, it's a super hard job, but Walmart is giving them the opportunity. They don't just bring in suits to do that job.
1: And what does the future of work look like at the American Mural Project in Winsted, Connecticut? They've been thinking about that a lot. Ellen Griesedick's team runs a variety of programs and camps for young people. During our tour, we ran into one of those young people with her dad.
11: Hi, Emily. Nice to see you.
12: I'm Jeff.
11: Hi, Jeff. Nice to see you. So, Emily is an actual camper.
1: What does that mean exactly?
12: That means I went to a bunch of camps here. I did the STEAM camp here. We made a bunch of like robotic things and we did lots of art. It was a lot of fun.
1: Jeff, can I ask what kind of work you do?
13: I do computer work. I do IT work.
1: When you look at this mural, both of you, what do you think of these kinds of jobs? Some of them have already gone away. Some of them are kind of on the way out. None of them are like what you do, Jeff.
13: No IT jobs on the wall, but even the jobs we do, computers replace computer people. I mean, that's just a part of reality with AI and things. But I mean, these are the jobs that created America, right? And there'll be new jobs that can create the future of America. They'll eventually be represented on this mural, I'm sure. The whole country works together to do better things.
1: Thanks to Jeff and Emily for speaking with us, as well as Ellen Griesedick, Huck Scarry, James Sussman, David Otter, and everyone at the Our Friends Are Smart party. That's it for today's show. We will be back soon with more Freakonomics Radio. Until then, take care of yourself. And if you can, someone else too.
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16: Live from NPR News in Washington, I'm Nora Rahm. The German defense minister is downplaying the Pentagon's decision to withdraw about 5,000 American troops from Germany. He says it was expected. NPR's Greg Myrie reports the drawdown comes as tensions rise between President Trump and German leaders over the war in Iran.
17: The Pentagon says the move follows a thorough review of U.S. forces in Europe. Around 35,000 American troops are currently based in Germany, the largest U.S. military presence in Europe, and one of the biggest in any country outside the U.S. The drawdown is slated to take place over the next 6 to 12 months. The Pentagon gave no information on where the troops might be sent. German Chancellor Friedrich Merz said this week that, quote, the Americans clearly have no strategy for ending the war in Iran. President Trump fired back, saying the German leader should worry more about his country and stop interfering in the Iran war. Greg Myrie, NPR News, Washington.
16: China is instructing its citizens not to comply with new U.S. sanctions announced this week on Chinese oil refiners, after the U.S. says the refiners were buying Iranian oil. NPR's Emily Fang reports.
18: China's commerce ministry said for the sake of national security, the U.S. sanctions would not be enforced. Before the war, most of Iran's oil ended up at small private refineries in China, ferried there by a so-called shadow fleet of ships, which the U.S. has also begun sanctioning. And that oil trade, the U.S. says, provided Iran's regime with much-needed cash. U.S. sanctions means those oil refineries in China will not be able to use the U.S. dollar to do business or buy international insurance or dock at Western ports. But China settles most of its purchases with Iran in Chinese renminbi. And today's announcement that it will not recognize these American sanctions is a clear signal to ships carrying Iranian oil that the Chinese refiners would still be happy to receive their cargo. Emily Fang, NPR News.
16: Low-cost carrier Spirit Airlines ceased operations early this morning after more than 30 years. NPR's Joel Rose reports.
19: In a message posted online overnight, Spirit Airlines told its passengers not to go to the airport. Customers who bought tickets directly from Spirit will get an automatic refund, the airline said, while other airlines said they would cap fares for passengers who had tickets with Spirit. Spirit Airlines faced mounting financial pressure because of rising jet fuel prices, but its problems had been building for years. The airline filed for bankruptcy twice since 2024, and its market share had been shrinking. But even with a small footprint, consumer advocates say Spirit could still have an important effect on fares by providing added competition on the routes that it flew. Without Spirit, advocates worry that prices will go up for everyone. Joel Rose, NPR News, Washington.
16: This is NPR News in Washington.
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21: It's the TED Radio Hour from NPR. I'm Manoush Zomorodi. On the show today, how we experience time. And we are starting with a call to an old friend. And I mean a really old friend. One who is thousands of years old. This was an idea that artist Katie Patterson had in 2007 while she was living in Iceland.
2: Yeah, so I made an artwork where I put a microphone deep inside a melting glacier in Iceland, Vatnajökull.
21: Vatnajökull is the largest glacier in Iceland. It covers around 10% of the country, and it is ancient.
2: Its formation began during the last ice age, so like over 100,000 years ago, and then its current shape forming about 1,500 years ago. So it's really old.
21: And Katie wanted people to be able to hear it.
2: And so I'd set up a live phone line so people all over the world could dial this number and be connected live to the sound of this glacier slowly melting away. So it kind of collapsed the distance and the time between us and our human earthly time and this ancient melting, thawing glacier that's existed for so long, but yet is melting so much faster than ever just now.
21: I have to ask, how the heck did you get the microphone inside the glacier?
2: It was a challenge. Yeah, we used a hydrophone, underwater microphone, and I camped by the glacier with a lot of equipment. And therefore, I was able to watch actually the phone numbers coming into the phone from the UK to China and India and even Iraq. And imagining all of these different people calling in to listen to this freezing, melting glacier.
21: Of course, there's something that's happening to glaciers now that wasn't happening for the majority of the Earth's history, which is that they are melting rapidly. Was that the idea, to help people connect, to actually be able to hear what that sounds like?
2: Yeah, absolutely. So putting a phone line in was trying to make a kind of intimate connection, really, with the glacier and allowing people to listen one at a time, because if you dialed and somebody else was on the line, you got the engaged tone. Beep, oh, beep, beep.
21: The glacier was busy. Uh-huh.
2: The glacier was busy, exactly. And so, yeah, part of it was trying to bring something closer. So you were listening live, really, to the sound of it melting. And, you know, in days gone by, that would have been a very natural occurrence. But now it's exponentially speeded up. I mean, sadly, it's already in Iceland. They've declared their first glacier totally dead, and they're melting so fast.
21: Through glaciers, stars, the universe, much of Katie Patterson's artwork explores deep time.
2: Anything way beyond the human lifespan, going really back in time into the Earth's deep history, and even beyond that, back into the cosmic time of the universe. So we're thinking about millions of years, thousands, but more millions and billions of years. I've always been drawn to this very deep sense of how we think of time.
21: Time can be an abstract concept. Why does 1 hour drag by, but a year can pass in a flash? And how does our relationship to time influence how we act every day, from making decisions to feeling awed by the world around us? On the show today, how we experience time. Ideas about how our brain interprets minutes, hours, and days, and how we can make the most of the time we have. Katie Patterson's artwork often encourages us to think more broadly about the thousands and millions of years that came before we were born, and how space and time interact, as she did with a project called Earth, Moon, Earth.
2: So Earth, Moon, Earth involved beaming Beethoven's Moonlight Sonata to the moon and back to Earth, using a kind of radio technology that's called Earth, Moon, Earth, or Moon Bounce. And it's a really, you know, underground, not very known about technology, where people literally send each other messages via the moon, using the moon as like a kind of transmitter. Mm. It just takes 2.5 seconds to like bounce from the moon and travel that long journey back to Earth. So when I learned about this, I thought it sounded like science fiction and, you know, is this real? This is crazy. But I love the idea of beaming messages and using the moon as this kind of transmitter of messages to one another. But instead of sending words, I decided to send a piece of music, and that was Beethoven's Moonlight Sonata. The song I translated into Morse code, because that's the way it's sent, the information is all sent in Morse code, which I kind of loved as well. And so, yeah, we broke down the score into A, C, Gs and, you know, the different tones and even the treble clefs and all the different musical symbols we made into Morse code and beamed that from the moon. And then when it came back, we had a group of Morse code decipherers make it back into score. But what happened is, because of the lunar surface and the weather and the shadows and the moon, not all of the notes came back. What you hear now is the sonata, but with little bits kind of missing, that at first is very subtle, but by the end of the piece you're hearing like whole chords that are gone. And I like to imagine that they're floating up there in the depths of space and time. The pauses that you're hearing are the presences of the moon and the surface of the moon. And so I love the idea that the music had been on this cosmic journey through time and through space, and now you hear the fragments of it touched by the surface of the moon.
21: It's really beautiful.
2: Thank you.
21: Let's turn to a newer piece of yours, There Lay the Days Between. Tell us about this one.
2: Yeah, so this is a ticker board, or like a changing number, the kinds that you normally see in stations and so on. So it's a very long number, 2 trillion, da-da-da-da-da-da-da. I don't think I can even say the full number, but it's a very long number. And what the number represents is the number of sunrises that have ever happened since the Earth began. And actually, we've left enough space for all the sunrises still to come till the end of the Earth.
21: How many spaces did you leave then?
2: Yeah, it's got another several trillion spaces left.
21: What I find so funny about this piece of art is it looks like an old-fashioned alarm clock.
2: Yeah, it is. It's like a flipping alarm clock, but it's telling you the kind of cosmic time of the Earth history. And at sunrise every day, wherever the artwork is, it goes up one.
21: What I love about your work, Katie, is that you take something that is so ephemeral and hard to grasp, time, and you turn it into a sensory experience through each of your pieces so that we can connect with it in a way that I don't think we do often.
2: Yeah.
21: We're all busy and typing and swiping and connecting and going, you know, living virtually. This idea of connecting to sort of the deep core of our being is something we don't usually make time for.
2: Absolutely. And it's all right there, you know, if we choose to tune in. I think it is astonishing that when we take that larger picture, we can see that our lives are owed to every other living being that's been before us. And I'm absolutely somebody that's rushing about all the time as well. But yet, it doesn't take much to feel really astounded, you know, looking up to the sky or even looking at leaf in detail and kind of thinking, goodness, you know, we're part of something much bigger than ourselves, and life that goes way beyond us and that will go ahead of us as well. So I find that kind of way of thinking and expanding the time horizons can really help us connect to something much larger, and that's a really good feeling.
21: That was artist Katie Patterson. You can see her TED Talk at TED.com. 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
21: It's the TED Radio Hour from NPR. I'm Manoush Zomorodi. Today on the show, how we experience time and the body's role, particularly the heart's role, in shaping our perceptions. Think back on a day in your life when it felt like time just flew by. Maybe you were on vacation or wrapped up in a hobby or a good book.
4: A lot of people have experienced a state of flow, you know, where time just disappears.
21: This is cognitive neuroscientist Irena Arslanova.
4: And sometimes when you're just having, you know, a lot and doing a lot and you're busy, it just all seems to kind of slip away.
21: Or maybe you've been stuck at the airport for hours and it felt like time was barely moving at all. So why is that? Why does time feel different depending on the situation? Irena wondered if it had something to do with interoception. This is how the brain makes sense of the signals the body sends it.
4: From the heart, but also from the gut and our immune system. And the brain needs this information about how the body is doing to predict what it will need. So ultimate purpose of the brain is to make predictions to keep us safe.
8: How long until I'll be too hungry to function? Can I stay up another few hours before I have to sleep? The brain reads the body's signals and makes predictions.
4: And in order to make these predictions, on one hand, we need a sense of time. Time is constructed in the brain, but it is molded by the body. And essentially, my research is trying to kind of connect those two things, so interoception and the sense of time.
8: Here's Irena Arslanova on the TED stage.
9: I work in the lab of action and body at Royal Holloway, University of London. And in our lab, we look at the brain from an embodied point of view. What this means is that we believe we cannot fully understand the workings of the brain if we take it out of the body. Because after all, the main reason for us to have a brain is to keep the body alive. And for that, it needs to understand what our body needs at any moment in time. That additional internal sense is called interoception. And one example of interoception is the perception of our own heart. Yes, the heart. I think all of us know that the main function of the heart is to transport oxygen-rich blood all through the body. And like other bodily functions, it is controlled by the brain. So when I want to move, the heart should start beating faster to provide more oxygen. When I need to slow down and focus, it will also slow down to preserve the oxygen. But what many of you may not know is that the activity of the heart itself shapes the activity of the brain.
8: Irena says the heart and the brain are in a constant rhythmic dance. Every time the heart contracts, it sends a signal to the brain, telling it to get ready for action. When the heart relaxes, no signal gets sent. Communication goes silent. The brain gets a chance to take in the world around it.
4: So there's a balancing between action and perception. So what is really important is when your heart rate changes. So when the heart speeds up, we get more beats. And the period between the beats becomes shorter. So the scale is really tilting towards action. However, in contrast, when the heart slows down, we get longer periods between the beats. So we're now scaling towards perception.
8: This constant conversation between the heart and the brain and the almost imperceptible balancing act between action and perception got her thinking.
9: If the heart shapes perception in such a way, will it also shape the perception of time? Is there a causal relationship between our heart and how we experience time? Of course, we tested that in our lab. We invited 67 volunteers to participate in a study.
8: After hooking these volunteers up to an ECG machine so they could monitor their heartbeat, Irena and her colleagues would flash different stimuli at the volunteer.
9: These could be sounds, images of simple shapes, images of people showing different emotions.
8: Some were flashed on the heartbeat. Others were flashed in between heartbeats.
9: And what we found was that stimuli that occurred during heart's contraction were perceived to last shorter than stimuli that occurred between the beats when the heart was relaxed. What this means is that the momentary state of the heart caused time to contract and expand within each heartbeat.
8: When they were exposed to a sound or image on the heartbeat, participants thought it went by more quickly. Time seemed to go just a little bit faster.
9: Why am I so excited about this finding? Well, because it shows that perception of time is an embodied experience. It seems intuitive, you know, that something rhythmic like the heartbeat would influence something rhythmic like time perception. But now we have a scientific evidence for that intuition.
21: I'm just thinking about like when I'm about to go into an important meeting and maybe I get a little tense. My heart rate definitely goes up. And therefore, you have found that time seems to move faster. Did I get that right?
4: Yeah, it's never really clear cut. So there's obviously a lot of interacting factors. So for example, you know, let's take our experience of time right now, me and you. This hour will feel very different for you. The fact that you're taking in information, your time might feel much longer. You're taking in more information. Your heart might also be beating slower. When we're thinking about me, so I am doing a lot of motor activity right now. I'm trying to scramble my thoughts. I can feel my heart. It's pretty fast. So for me, time is moving much faster.
21: You're saying because the body and the brain and that interaction is incredibly complex, plus throw in some cardiovascular exertion or whether you haven't eaten enough this morning to fuel your brain, it's really dynamic.
4: It is. It's also really subjective, and that's why it's really hard to kind of have a general rule. So for example, in an extremely threatening situation, like a car crash, your heart rate may be accelerating through the roof, yet you may perceive everything in slow motion. But remarkably, another person could be in the same exact situation, the same exact heart acceleration, but they may report that everything happened so quick, they couldn't even catch their breath.
0: How we feel the passing of time can be highly malleable. When we are bored, in pain, but also when we encounter something novel or extraordinary, time feels to be passing much slower than when we are busy or simply having fun. I hope I've shown you that one way to shape how we experience time is to work on the internal state of our body. So the next time becomes a little bit too fleeting, like right now for me, let's maybe try to take a deep breath. Yeah. Feel the heart slow down and let the brain expand the moment. And maybe that momentary expansion of time will also broaden our perception.
21: Irena Arslanova is a cognitive neuroscientist at Royal Holloway, University of London. 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
6: Hello, and yes, we are in countdown mode here in the KERA News studio because these are the final minutes of the special fundraiser for Public Media Giving Day. And it's so important that we hear from you before it ends. Right now, there's $2,300 left to raise by 3 o'clock to help ensure we end this fundraiser successfully. So right now, think about all the time you have spent with KERA News, as Jeff was saying, how quickly your commute goes when you're listening to KERA News, plus you're learning something new. 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
1: Experience time. So music is all about keeping time. The beats within a measure, every full, half, quarter note. It's also about the timing of a bass note, the rhythm of the percussion, the pulse of a chord progression as it dances with the melody. And when all of these elements come together, you get a cohesive sound, and it can have a transportive effect.
2: I stand on the podium, conduct a 2-hour concert. It feels like 2 minutes.
1: This is Robert Franz, conductor of the Windsor Symphony Orchestra in Ontario, Canada. Even as a kid, Robert found himself entranced by music. He remembers his music teacher giving him a recording of Dvorak's Cello Concerto.
2: And I used to sit and listen to the first side, A side, first movement, over and over again. And I'd sit on the side of my bed, and I'd imagine I was the one playing the concerto. And out my window, we had a birch tree, and the leaves would blow in the wind. It looked like people were applauding for me.
1: I love that. You were the star of your own show. That's so great.
2: I had the whole thing. I had the audience. I had the concerto. I had everything was done.
1: That's great. So not everybody feels as enthralled, shall we say, by classical music. What are some of the things that you hear from people who maybe just don't get it?
2: Well, it's complicated. It's fancy. It's boring. It's just not something that some people are used to, like, engaging with.
1: Robert has spent his career helping people better connect with classical music, and he's developed a listening toolkit for audiences, one that will likely alter the way you experience time and music, too. Here's Robert Franz on the TED stage.
2: I come from a family of music lovers, but not classically trained musicians. And so whenever we would go to a concert, it would be kind of an exciting event. My dad, Bob, his name is Bob, you know, he's kind of curious, like, well, what's this going to be like? So we were on a trip one day to a concert, and I said to him, I said, so today the concert is going to feature a world premiere of a brand new symphony, a symphony that lasts about 30 minutes or so. And he's like, oh, 30 minutes. What should I listen for? I was like, what a great question. Thank you for engaging with me in that way, right? My dad and I are like having a conversation about how to listen to classical music. So I said, okay, Dad, I'm going to give you 4 tools to use while you're listening. I call them Bob's 4 tools. So I said, here's how these tools work. They're kind of like screens that you would hold up, you know, on a window, but you hold them up over your ear and you listen using these tools and these screens. And as you listen and adjust, if you find that one of them isn't working, lay it down without judgment and pick up another one and continue to go back and forth between these 4 tools and these 4 screens.
1: Okay, so Bob's 4 tools for engaging with classical music are rhythm, melody, texture, and visuals. Robert, walk us through each one of these, starting with the first one, rhythm.
2: Sure. So these are basic elements in music. And when a composer writes a rhythm, there are basically 2 options. The first option is that the composer writes the rhythm that kind of goes along with your heartbeat, that maybe slows your heartbeat down or speeds your heartbeat up, but works in tandem with your heartbeat. The other option is that a composer can write a rhythm that goes against your heartbeat and makes you feel uncomfortable.
1: Mm-hmm.
2: And so having those 2 options, it's not about which you like or don't like. It's just about what is present in front of you.
1: Okay, we're going to play a little bit of Bach's Brandenburg Concerto number 1. I find this very energizing. It gives me, like, I'm like, let's go.
2: Well, okay, so let me tell you why that is, Manoush. The pulse of this is somewhere between 96 and 100 beats per minute. If you relate that to your heart rate, that is a kind of a high heart rate.
1: Uh-huh.
2: A resting heart rate is 60 or 70 per minute, right? And so if you're at 96 or 100, it's going, but it's

0: really kind of pumping. It's almost like you're running.
1: Okay, so that piece matches your heartbeat. Okay, we're going to listen to now something you suggested that's a little bit different. It's Stravinsky's Rite of Spring, which has a different effect. This one kind of stops me in my tracks, actually. I'm like, what is going on?
0: That's exactly right. So the rhythm is so disjunct. And it's actually the sacrificial dance from the Rite of Spring. So it's really the climax of the entire ballet. Mm. And in it, we get a sense of real discord and real uncomfortableness. You can feel it sort of pushing against your own natural body rhythm.
1: Mm-hmm.
0: Yes, it's disjunct and it goes against your heartbeat, but it's incredibly exciting because of the chaos.
1: Robert explains the second tool from the TED stage.
2: The second tool is melody. Now, we think of a melody as a tune that you can sing, and that's very much a standard kind of concept of how a melody works. You know, you think about it in a church setting where the alto, the tenor, and the bass parts sing the accompaniment, and the soprano sings the melody along the top line. Well, there was probably nobody in the history of all melody writing who wrote more beautiful melodies than the Russian composer Peter Ilyich Tchaikovsky. And in his Fifth Symphony, in the second movement, there is a solo for the French horn that begins this movement and is unbelievably beautiful and really quite singable as a melody.
0: It's so beautiful. It's one of the middle instruments. It's incredible. Now, it's so musical, though. It's so tuneful. It's so vocal that Frank Sinatra borrowed it for one of his big hits, Moon Love.
1: I never made that connection until I saw your TED Talk. I was like, oh, yeah, they do sound the same.
0: They're exactly the same.
3: Will this be Moon Love?
0: What a good melody does is it takes you from the beginning. It captures you, and then it moves you through time.
1: Now we're going to something a slightly more abstract. If melody was clear and really holding your hand, texture is the third, right?
0: Yes, yes. In the music world, we think of this as harmony. But if you think about it in a more sort of visual way, each instrument plays a note. That note has a certain timbre or color. Mm. Those colors blend together, so it becomes a vibrant tapestry that is actually almost alive and is constantly changing.
1: Okay, so let's put Bob's third tool to use with the second movement of Debussy's The Sea, Play of the Waves.

0: Would it be too simplistic to say, Robert, that Debussy is creating kind of a vibe, as the kids would say?
1: Not at all. In fact, what I call it is a soundscape, which isn't actually a real word, but it sort of describes the idea of a world that is created through sound. Mm-hmm. I will tell you that if you look at the score to La Mer or The Sea by Debussy, this piece, if you look at the score, it's really quite complex on the page. But when you back away from it and you get away from all those details, all of a sudden the big shapes become enormously clear. That's why this piece is so popular with audiences, because they can see and almost in their imagination smell and feel the sea air against their face.
0: So for the last of the tools that you've concocted for your dad, Bob, you recommended that he watch the orchestra. Obviously, we can't do that right now. But what should people look for when they're at a concert?
1: So I'll tell you a story that exemplifies this.
0: Okay.
1: I did not grow up watching or playing hockey, which is incredibly sacrilegious now that I live in Canada. But I remember my first professional hockey game as an adult. I was incredibly taken with the nonverbal communication that I saw going on between the players on the ice, how they sort of moved back and forth and were aware completely of where the puck was and where each other was and what the other was doing. I was mesmerized for hours as I watched this intense sort of back and forth. That's the same kind of feeling that I get when I sit and watch an orchestra perform in a hall. You're looking at 80 or 90 people on stage. There's so much nonverbal communication going on between the musicians and between the musicians and the conductor. And I think all of those elements are really important components to experiencing orchestral music live.
0: We wanted to have you here because this whole episode is about how we perceive time. And I guess with that framing, how does what you just told me sort of play into it? Because it's very powerful.
1: What I can tell you is that at the end of the concert, my dad came backstage and I said to him, "Hey, what'd you think?" He goes, "It was good. It was really good." I said, "Okay, did you like the piece?" He goes, "Yeah, the only problem was it was too short." I said, "Well, Dad, it was a 30-minute piece." He said, "Yeah, but I just worked through all four of your tools and the piece was over." My dad was so engaged with his active listening to classical music that he didn't even pay attention to the amount of time that had taken place. He was more curious about what actually was happening on the stage. Now take for a second this idea and imagine what would happen if we all spent more time listening than speaking, and engaging with what we heard and really noticing our soundscape and our world around us. Active listening is the key to so many great, great challenges that we face. But most importantly, when you go into that concert hall and hear that orchestra play, bring a sense of curiosity and those active listening skills, and boom, away you'll go.
0: That was Robert Franz. Sadly, a few months after taping this conversation, Robert passed away. He served as the music director and maestro of the Windsor Symphony Orchestra in Ontario, Canada. You can see his full talk at TED.com. 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
2: 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I'm Jeff Penfield. 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
3: 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Right now, there's $1,400 left to raise by 3 o'clock. 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
2: 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So I love the Saturday shows. I love Wait, Wait, Don't Tell Me. So thank you, Sherry. And Xiao Yi Gong in McKinney said, I listen to KERA every day. 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
5: It's the TED Radio Hour from NPR. I'm Manoush Zomorodi. Today on the show, how we experience time. We want to close our show with a look back at a TED speaker who recently passed away. Psychologist Philip Zimbardo died in October. He was a pioneer in the field of human behavior and how society and our relationships shape our morals. You might remember him as the creator of the now infamous Stanford Prison Experiment.
6: Testing 1, 2, 3. Prison Study, August 18th.
5: It became one of the most significant and controversial psychological studies of the 20th century, bringing together 24 college students.
7: I randomly assigned them. Half is going to be guards, half are going to be prisoners. The ones who are going to be prisoners are going to live there 24/7. The guards are going to work 8-hour shifts.
8: They locked me in there in this degrading little outfit.
7: I wanted the authorities to take away their freedom. So then once you're in my prison, only the authorities give it back to you. And the key was, the guards then said, these are dangerous prisoners. We have to show them who is in control.
5: When student guards began showing cruel behavior and several students had mental breakdowns, Zimbardo ended the experiment early. But he became renowned for the study and what he called the Lucifer effect, how people's surroundings and power can warp their actions. More recently, there were doubts over the data and Zimbardo's role in the experiment. Psychologists over the past decade have called the study biased and incomplete. Nonetheless, Zimbardo remains one of the biggest names in psychology, and over his decades-long career, raised big questions that people still ask about just how malleable the human mind is.
7: That's what makes the study of human nature so fascinating. We are blessed with this incredible brain, which gives rise to this even more dynamic mind, which gives us the possibility to do the most wonderful, kind things and the most awful, cruel things, to be caring or indifferent.
5: For Zimbardo, morality was not fixed, and neither was time. He argued that our experience of time depends on where we put our energy, whether it's in the past, present, or future. What kind of person are you? Here is psychologist Philip Zimbardo on the TED stage in 2009.
9: I want to share with you some ideas about the secret power of time in a very short time. So what is time perspective? Time perspective is the study of how individuals, all of us, divide the flow of your human experience into time zones or time categories. And you do it automatically and non-consciously. They vary between cultures, between nations, between individuals, between social classes, between educational levels. And the problem is they become biased because you learn to overuse some of them and underuse the others. What determines any decision you make? You make a decision on which you're going to base an action. Okay? For some people, it's only about what's in the immediate situation, the immediate stimulation, what other people are doing, what you're feeling. And those people, when they make their decisions in that, on that format, we're going to call them present-oriented because their focus is what is now. For others, the present is irrelevant. It's always about what is the situation like that I've experienced in the past. So their decisions are based on past memories. And we're going to call those people past-oriented because they focus on what was. For others, it's not the past, it's not the present, it's only about the future. Their focus is always about anticipated consequences, cost-benefit analysis. And we're going to call them future-oriented. Their focus is on what will be. So time paradox, I want to argue, the paradox of time perspective is something that influences every decision you make you're totally unaware of, namely the extent to which you have one of these biased time perspectives. Well, there are actually six of them. There's two ways to be present-oriented, two ways to be past-oriented, two ways to be future. You can focus on past positive or past negative. You can be present hedonistic, namely you focus on the joys of life, or present fatalist. Doesn't matter. Your life is control. You can be future-oriented, setting goals, or you can be transcendental future, namely life begins after death. Developing the mental flexibility to shift time perspective fluidly depending on the demands of the situation, that's what you got to learn to do. So very quickly, what's the optimal time profile? High on past positive, moderately high on future, and moderate on present hedonism, and always low on past negative and present fatalism. So the optimal temporal mix is what you get from the past. Past positive is your roots. You connect to family, identity, and yourself. What you get from the future is wings to soar to new destinations, new challenges. What you get from the present hedonism is the energy. The energy to explore yourself, places, people, sensuality. Any time perspective in excess has more negatives than positives. So what if future sacrifice for success? They sacrifice family time, they sacrifice friend time, they sacrifice fun time, they sacrifice personal indulgence, they sacrifice hobbies, and they sacrifice sleep, so it affects their health. And they live for work achievement and control. I'm sure that resonates with some of the testers. And it resonated for me. I grew up as a poor kid in South Bronx ghetto, a Sicilian family. Everybody lived in the past and present. I'm here as a future-oriented person who went over the top, who did all these sacrifices because teachers intervened and made me future-oriented. Told me, don't eat that marshmallow because if you wait, you're going to get two of them. Until I learned to balance out. So I stopped. I've added present hedonism. I've added a focus on the past positive. And so at 76 years old, I am more energetic than ever, more productive, and I'm happier than I have ever been. I just want to say we're applying this to many world problems, changing dropout rates of school kids, combating addictions, enhancing teen health, curing vets' PTSD with time metaphors, getting miracle cures, promoting sustainability and conservation, reducing physical rehabilitation with a 50% dropout rate, altering appeals to suicidal terrorists, and modifying family conflicts as time zone clashes. So I want to end by saying many of life's puzzles can be solved by understanding your time perspective and that of others. And the idea is so simple, so obvious, but I think the consequences are really profound. Thank you so much.
5: That was psychologist Philip Zimbardo. You can see all of his talks at TED.com. Thank you so much for listening to the show. 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
2: 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I'm Jeff Penfield. 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
13: Live from NPR News in Washington, I'm Nora Rahm. Spirit Airlines is grounded for good after federal bailout talks failed to pan out. Spirit announced early this morning all flights are canceled. NPR's Amy Held reports the already struggling budget airline couldn't overcome jet fuel prices, roughly doubling since the U.S. attacked Iran.
14: If you have a flight scheduled with Spirit Airlines, don't show up at the airport. There will be no one here to assist you.
15: Transportation Secretary Sean Duffy spoke Saturday morning at Newark Airport, but not everyone had gotten the memo in time. Spirit announced their closure around 2 in the morning Eastern, leaving some travelers surprised and upset when they arrived at the airport. Those who paid by credit card were promised refunds, and other U.S. airlines offered to cap tickets for them at $200. But problems run deeper.
14: Spirit's not the only one who's having financial issues right now. There could be more.
15: Spirit's cheap seat, no frills approach helped launch budget travel more than 3 decades ago. Now that Spirit is gone, analysts say everyone could wind up paying more. Amy Held, NPR News.
13: A federal appeals court is restricting access to one of the most common means of abortion. It's blocking the mailing of mifepristone, one of the medications used for abortion or for the treatment of miscarriages. The Food and Drug Administration had allowed the pills to be mailed after an online or phone consultation. The makers have directly appealed the decision to the Supreme Court. NPR's Selena Subman-Steffen reports this affects the whole country.
16: This is a really big deal. First of all, a decision from a panel of judges in New Orleans changed how Americans all over the country can access an FDA-approved medication. That's unprecedented. In terms of abortion access, this severely restricts access in states with abortion bans, but it also affects people in states like California, Maryland, Massachusetts, who've come to rely on telemedicine too.
13: NPR's Selena Simmons-Duffin, a prominent human rights activist imprisoned in Iran, collapsed yesterday and has been transferred to intensive care. Nargis Mohammadi won the Nobel Peace Prize in 2023 for her work to promote women's rights and oppose the death penalty. Duri Bhuskaran has more in the story.
17: In a post on social media, Mohammadi's attorney wrote that she experienced extreme pain in her chest and fainted on Friday. She has been transferred to a hospital in the city of Zanjan. Mohammadi is 54 years old and suffers from chronic heart problems, but also has endured beatings in prison, he wrote. Her family said they fear for her life. Today, Iran announced the executions of 2 prisoners accused of spying for Israel. Additionally, a 40-year-old man arrested for owning a Starlink satellite internet device was beaten to death in prison, according to the London-based news channel Iran International. For NPR News, I'm Daria Buscarin in Istanbul.
13: This is NPR News in Washington. The Pentagon says it will withdraw about 5,000 troops from Germany in the next 12 months. President Trump had been threatening to reduce the U.S. presence there after German Chancellor Friedrich Merz criticized the U.S. war in Iran. Taiwan's president has made an unexpected visit to the southern African kingdom of Eswatini, Taiwan's last remaining diplomatic ally in the entire continent. Ashish Valentine reports from Taipei. It's a major diplomatic victory amid escalating Chinese pressure on Taiwan's allies.
18: Only 12 countries have formal diplomatic relationships with Taiwan, and China's been ramping up pressure on them to distance themselves from the self-ruled island. President Lai Ching-te was due to visit Eswatini a week ago to celebrate the 40th anniversary of King Mswati III's accession to the throne. But on the eve of his departure, the presidential office announced the trip was put on hold because three East African countries, under pressure from China, denied President Lai's plane permission to pass through their airspace. Shortly after he stepped off the plane, President Lai told reporters the friendship between Taiwan and Eswatini would not be shaken by China's efforts. For NPR News, I'm Ashish Valentine in Taipei.
13: Timmy, the humpback whale, was released into the North Sea today. It had been stranded in shallow waters near Germany since early March, far from its natural habitat in the Atlantic Ocean. Rescue workers tried several times to coax it toward deeper waters, but it kept getting stranded again. It was finally set free today off the coast of Denmark. I'm Nora Rahm, NPR News in Washington.
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21: Hello and welcome to NewsHour from the BBC World Service, coming to you live from London. I'm James Kamara-Sami. And later on in the programme, more than a sporting dream come true.
22: It's mean a lot to us. It means we can still hope. We can play in international tournament, which is great for us.
23: I could hear my heartbeat just a moment of talking to Mr. President on that night on behalf of team. And yeah, it was the most beautiful news of my life.
21: We hear from two members of the Afghan women's football team in exile who've been told that they can play in international tournaments. We begin, though, in Germany, where the biggest contingent of US armed forces in Europe is about to get smaller. 15% smaller, in fact, after the Pentagon announced on Friday it was withdrawing 5,000 troops over the next year. The Trump administration has long signalled it wants a smaller military footprint in Europe as part of its push to get NATO allies to share more of the burden. And today, the German Defence Minister Boris Pistorius said the decision was foreseeable. The timing, though, is notable. It comes soon after Chancellor Friedrich Merz made his strongest criticism yet of the US-Israeli war against Iran. European leaders in general have distanced themselves from the campaign, but the German Chancellor went further than most in a speech to schoolchildren on Monday.
24: This whole affair is ill-considered, to say the least. And at the moment, I cannot see what strategic exit the Americans are opting for, especially as the Iranians are obviously negotiating very skillfully, or rather, very skillfully not negotiating, and letting the Americans travel to Islamabad only to leave again without any results. Thus, an entire nation is being humiliated by the Iranian leadership.
21: Well, President Trump responded to that accusation of humiliation by saying that Friedrich Merz thought it was OK for Iran to have a nuclear weapon and doesn't know what he's talking about. He'd previously welcomed Germany's commitment to boost its defence spending to the kind of levels he'd like. In a separate development, the Trump administration today increased the tariff on car imports from the European Union from 15 to 25%. The US is the leading importer of German cars. Well, Michael Gala is a German member of the European Parliament from the CDU party of Chancellor Merz. Does he think the Chancellor had been too frank?
25: Looking at the record that we have seen now, more than a year of this administration, I think any attempts to appease Trump, showing a submissive approach to flatter or pamper him, hasn't led anywhere. I mean, if policymaking comes out of the gut, ignoring or bypassing all available expertise, all experts in the U.S., what can you do? I think you have to call a spade at some point. And
21: in public like that?
25: at the end, yes, because that's the only way he would actually react. He now reacts in this way, but I think it strengthens also all those in the US, bipartisan wise, to really get their acts together and say that's not the way the US should conduct foreign policy.
21: What about the impact it's going to have in Germany, but in Europe more broadly? NATO is saying it's still trying to work out what the implications of this are. What do you think the implications are?
25: It would have one major and one minor effect. I think politically the major negative effect is to again make the Kremlin happy. As trouble in NATO and a physical reduction of NATO's defense posture against Russia is welcome in Moscow. Technically, it would have a minor effect, as the US would definitely remain with more than 30,000 troops in Germany, using Germany as a major hub, a stopover on the way to the Middle East and Africa. Rammstein is the most well-known, though not the only airbase. Landstuhl is the largest U.S. military hospital outside the U.S. The injured from the Iran war are treated there. And Wiesbaden is the Europe and Africa command that they will certainly not give up. So these effects will be minor, but politically it adds to the uneasiness that we feel within NATO about the U.S. commitment.
21: The defense minister, Boris Pistorius, said this was expected. And I suppose you could argue it is just following through with what the Trump administration has been saying for some time. It wants Europe to take more responsibility for its own defence. And it is something which, of course, the German government has taken on board. You've immediately pointed to the timing of it and this being punitive for those comments by the Chancellor. Just to return to those comments, could he not have either not phrase things that way, or perhaps, and this is a point that's been made to us by the former American ambassador to NATO, Kurt Volker, perhaps talked in more constructive terms, because other European countries are on the same page as Germany when it comes to Iran, but Britain, France, for example, have been taking a role in trying to practically get the Strait of Hormuz reopened once the fighting is completely ended. Is there not an argument that Germany should perhaps have been more constructive rather than critical of the American efforts?
25: We have also announced that once the fighting is over, we can contribute, for instance, with minesweepers as one example. And when you speak in a school trying to tell the pupils, the students, what it is all about, they will not understand any diplomatic formulation. And at the same time, of course, every talk nowadays is broadcast worldwide. And it's interesting that US president listens to a German school event in this way. I think I stay what I said before, submissive speech doesn't help. I hope that on the other issue that is now this morning coming up, raising the tariffs for European cars from 15 to 25, I hope we in the European Union will show now a clearer response, because what has been agreed should be followed up and not unilaterally dismantled.
21: Well, I was going to ask you about that. That's going to have a huge impact on Germany, isn't it? That particular
25: indeed,
21: tariff.
25: We are the ones who export the most cars to the US. But as always with tariffs, it's the American consumers who pay it, or the importers. It's not us. We are suffering from the lower amount, perhaps, of exports, but the price is paid by the American consumers.
21: So taken together, then, the announcement of the troop withdrawal and the new tariffs, what impact is all of this going to have on Germany?
25: It is a difficult situation for the car industry, for the automotive industry, indeed. But we will have to cope with it and take some countermeasures to make it also clear that we can also react. The agreement of last year in Scotland between Ursula von der Leyen and President Trump has to be seen in a holistic approach, saying, well, we do that, but also on NATO and on Ukraine, we expect a certain behavior from the US.
21: Specifically on the troop withdrawal, though, what impact is it going to have?
25: It will not have a substantial impact. The major one is the political negative effect, showing NATO's lack of unity and making the Kremlin happy.
21: The German MEP from Chancellor Merz's CDU party, Michael Geiler there. Well, that final point he made has been echoed by two senior congressional Republicans in the United States. In a statement, Mike Rogers and Roger Wicker, who chair the Armed Services Committees in the U.S. House and Senate, said the reduction of U.S. troop numbers in Germany sends the wrong signal to Vladimir Putin, and it was in America's interest to maintain a strong deterrent on the continent. Well, let's get the perspective now of retired Lieutenant General Douglas Lute, U.S. Ambassador to NATO from 2013 to 2017. Welcome to the program, Ambassador.
0: It's good to be with you.
21: Do you agree with Mike Rogers and Roger Wicker?
0: Well, absolutely. I think there's a pattern from the last 15 months of the Trump administration that the president simply does not value the NATO alliance and more fundamentally doesn't seem to understand that the U.S. benefits from NATO as much as NATO does from the United States, and that the alliance really is a two-way street. And it's been that way since its inception some 77 years ago.
21: In practical terms, though, what will the withdrawal of 5,000 troops mean?
0: Well, it's difficult to say because we don't know which 5,000 of the 38,000 now in Germany, which 5,000 will be withdrawn. Of course, there'll be an immediate impact on the local communities where these troops live with their families and on the troops and the families themselves. So their year is going to be upset. Depending on which U.S. troops are withdrawn, there may be an impact on the NATO mission where U.S. troops are in Germany for the purpose of contributing to NATO deterrence and defense. So we'll have to wait and see which troops in that case. But more strategically is the point you made with your last guest, and that is that this will have an impact on NATO alliance solidarity, the cohesion of the alliance, the degree to which other allies can depend upon the United States for consultation and collaboration. And this is especially important as we move towards the NATO summit in July. In short, any divisions inside NATO are a gift to the Kremlin.
21: I mean, arguably, those divisions have been really put into sharp focus by President Trump threatening to withdraw from NATO, calling NATO a paper tiger. In that context, withdrawing 15% of American troops from Germany possibly doesn't seem too extreme a sign.
0: Well, it certainly fits the pattern of denigrating remarks coming out of the White House, the threatening of allies. I mean, you didn't mention that the threats include military action against a NATO ally in the form of actions in Greenland. And then, of course, the most recent exchange has featured the Trump administration essentially posing a loyalty test to NATO allies that they should, at his command, follow the war of choice, the preemptive war in the Persian Gulf. And when NATO allies have declined to follow this, he has struck back. So this is all part of a pattern.
21: So what then of the pushback that's come from these senior Republicans? Do you think it will make a difference in the White House?
0: Well, senior Republicans have talked a good game in terms of reminding the president and their constituents, the congressional constituents, that NATO is important and that they value NATO. But frankly, they haven't acted, haven't taken action to actually push back and serve as the Constitution would have them serve, which is as a brake on executive overreach, providing checks and balances on the executive branch and on the White House in particular. So it's I welcome the remarks from the two congressmen you mentioned, but now there's actually room for them to take action as well.
21: Well,
0: and this would have to do with restricting funding and so forth, which will be needed if this withdrawal is actually to take
21: place.
0: Well,
21: I was going to ask you about that because the Defense Secretary, Pete Hegseth, has just been in front of congressional committees asking for a huge amount of money for the Defense Department.
0: Right. $1.5 trillion is the proposed budget coming out of the White House. And the Secretary of Defense had a very rough time with the two congressional committees this week trying to, first of all, respond to this budget request and explain it. But second of all, contending with the problems that are playing out every day in the news from the Persian Gulf War. So this is going to be rough sledding for the Secretary of Defense and the Pentagon and military leadership.
21: Well, we will see what develops. Retired Lieutenant General Douglas Lute, former US ambassador to NATO, thanks very much for joining us here on NewsHour. You're listening to the BBC World Service.

0: intuitive, that people are enjoy using and are comfortable using, and reshaping the idea of a vehicle.
1: And despite U.S. efforts, there are, as you write, some Chinese EVs that are already cruising down American roads. How is that happening?
0: It's sort of an interesting phenomenon because, you know, for decades we've allowed cross-border traffic between Mexico and Canada. But in this current moment, Chinese brands are in Mexico. There's dealers in border towns, you know, from San Diego all the way across to Texas that are selling these cars. And so you have folks who are dual citizens who do that sort of cross-border commuting. So there are these pockets of the country that are able to get a firsthand look at these cars that we can't buy right now.
1: Is it inevitable that Chinese EVs will eventually enter the U.S. market in a much bigger way?
0: I think a lot of executives are resigned to the idea that this is going to happen at some point. I think a couple striking things coming out of the Beijing Auto Show that I saw and took in was, even in this current political environment that is so across the board against the idea of Chinese carmakers coming here, there's still a desire to try to figure out how to break in here. And I think that's why you have so many automaker executives who are resigned to the idea that it will one day happen.
1: Ryan Felton is a reporter for the Wall Street Journal, where he covers the automotive industry. Thanks, Ryan.
0: Thanks so much.
1: This is NPR News.
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6: We Schiavone with these headlines. The Trump administration has announced a drawdown of 14% of U.S. forces stationed in Germany. That's 5,000 troops. The change follows President Trump's complaints that NATO has not stepped up to help the U.S. in the war in Iran. Seven tech companies have struck deals with the U.S. Department of Defense, allowing the Pentagon to use their artificial intelligence in its classified computer networks. They are Google, Microsoft, Amazon Web Services, NVIDIA, OpenAI, Reflection, and SpaceX. The EU says President Trump's intention to increase tariffs on European auto exports to 25% is, quote, unacceptable. I'm Louise Schiavone, NPR News, Washington.

0: For Saturday, that's All Things Considered from NPR News. I'm Emily Fang. Thank you for listening, and we'll talk more tomorrow.
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8: You may have noticed that some Trump administration officials like to quote the Bible, but are they taking scripture out of context? You're listening to It's Been a Minute from NPR. I'm Brittany Luce, and today on the show, we're getting into the Trump-sized reckoning Christians are having now that the government is all in on Christianity. But are they buying what Trump is preaching?
9: And I'm Rachel Martin. Later on, Wildcard actor and writer Lena Dunham on the joys of being alone.
10: It gives you a deep understanding that everyone is walking around with their stuff, an empathy for the how hard it is to just exist in a human form, and like a real reverence for the fact that we are all in it together.
9: After these headlines.

0: Live from NPR News in Washington, I'm Louise Schiavone. The makers of the abortion pill, mifepristone, have directly asked the U.S. Supreme Court to allow the drug to remain available through telemedicine. A federal appeals court in Louisiana ruled yesterday that it must be prescribed in person. As NPR's Selena Simmons-Duffin reports, this is a first since Roe v. Wade was overturned.
1: Louisiana challenged the Food and Drug Administration over a rule that allows patients to be prescribed mifepristone through telemedicine. The state argued that remote access undermined their abortion ban. The Fifth Circuit Court of Appeals agreed and issued a ruling to immediately put back a requirement that people go in person for the medication. That affects people all over the country, including in states that protect abortion access. The Reproductive Freedom Alliance, a coalition of 23 governors, wrote in a statement, quote, "We are taking immediate action to protect patients and providers in our states, and we will pursue every legislative, executive, and legal avenue available," unquote. Selena Simmons-Duffin, NPR News.
0: Spirit Airlines customers arriving at airports today have tickets to planes that are no longer in operation and no working ticket counters to appeal to. After 34 years, many battling financial setbacks, the budget airline officially has folded. Transportation Secretary Sean Duffy says Spirit ticket holders should contact other airlines.
2: If you're a Spirit passenger, well, you have an airline that ceased operation, so you have to book a ticket in the next day or two. And so the other airlines are responding to that by providing beneficial booking opportunities and pricing opportunities. But again, you have to do it sooner rather than later. Have your confirmation number ready and your proof of payment, and the airlines will step up and give you better pricing.
0: The airline has struggled with higher costs and mounting debt since the COVID pandemic, with today's skyrocketing jet fuel costs since the start of the war with Iran now insurmountable. NATO has issued a brief response on social media to President Trump's announcement of a drawdown of 14% of U.S. forces in Germany. Terry Schultz has more.
3: NATO spokesperson Allison Hart says the alliance is, quote, working with the U.S. to understand the details of their decision on force posture in Germany. Besides the withdrawal of 5,000 soldiers, the U.S. is also canceling the planned deployment of a battalion providing long-range strike capabilities. Hart adds that the U.S. adjustment reinforces action already underway for Europe to take on a greater share of the responsibility for NATO's shared security, including spending more on their militaries. She says the alliance, quote, remains confident in our ability to provide for our deterrence and defense as this shift toward a stronger Europe and a stronger NATO continues. For NPR News, I'm Terry Schultz.
0: This is NPR. Early voting for Louisiana's primary elections begins today, just days after the Supreme Court found the state's redrawn congressional map unconstitutional and the governor suspended the House races. The Academy of Motion Picture Arts and Sciences has announced several significant rules changes for the 99th Academy Awards next year. NPR's Chloe Veltman reports AI figures into this.
4: The Academy now explicitly states that only roles, quote, demonstrably performed by humans with their consent are eligible for acting awards. In other words, AI creations like Tilly Norwood cannot hope to win a Best Actress Oscar anytime soon. Writing categories now have a similar requirement. And those flesh-and-blood human actors can now be nominated for multiple performances in the same category if those performances are voted in the top five. Another big change. International films can still be the official selection of their countries, as was previously the case, but now they can qualify by winning the top prize of a major international festival, such as the Palme d'Or at Cannes. This means the film itself is now officially the nominee, not the country. Chloe Veltman, NPR News.
0: Seven tech companies have struck deals with the U.S. Department of Defense, allowing the Pentagon to use their artificial intelligence in its classified computer networks. They're Google, Microsoft, Amazon Web Services, NVIDIA, OpenAI, Reflection, and SpaceX. Anthropic is conspicuously absent. The company has clashed with the Trump administration over the ethics of the use of artificial intelligence in war. I'm Louise Schiavone, NPR News, Washington.
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9: Hello, hello. I'm Brittany Luce, and you're listening to It's Been a Minute from NPR, a show about what's going on in culture and why it doesn't happen by accident.
10: Part of the rhetoric of conservative white evangelicals is that they are the oppressed minority in the United States. They say we live in this, you know, this godless secular society, and we are this small group of people fighting for God and country. What I find interesting about that is that they are a minority, but they don't seem to be oppressed.
9: This week, we're talking about two very different but related things, DHS and GOD. Since last year, the country has had its eyes on the immigration enforcement operations all across the United States. Department of Homeland Security agents have descended on American cities, pulling children out of school, raiding local businesses, patrolling our airports, and in some cases, even killing protesters. All in the name of public safety. Reactions to DHS operations have divided voters, school districts, and local governments across the U.S., but I'm curious how another major institution is responding to immigration enforcement in America, the church. Across the country, worship leaders and their congregations are weighing in. Some are putting their values and even their bodies on the line, while others are turning the other cheek, or even focusing on scriptures about obedience to the government. But as families continue to be separated, what do faith communities have to say about it? To find out, I'm here with Jason DeRose, NPR religion correspondent, and Reverend Dr. Gabriel Salguero, president and founder of the National Latino Evangelical Coalition and pastor of The Gathering Place in Orlando, Florida. Gabriel, Jason, thank you so much.
11: Hi, good to be here.
10: Hello.
9: So happy to have you both. To start us off, how are you both seeing churches respond to the presence of ICE in their communities across the country? Gabriel, we'll start with you.
11: Look, I think that at least in the Latino evangelical community, there's a deep sense of anxiety and disillusionment. People are severely disappointed with these indiscriminate enforcement actions that in many cases are contributing to 25-30% decrease in worship attendance, parents being detained and deported, and children either in the foster care system or in care of somebody they trust. So the churches are really, really, I think the word is righteous indignation around these indiscriminate enforcement actions.
9: And Jason, what are you saying?
10: Well, I've reported largely around the Los Angeles area where I'm located, and also from Minneapolis. And I've talked to many people elsewhere, Texas, Florida, where these enforcement actions have been taking place. And I would say that it depends on the kind of church. You know, if it is, say, a white progressive church, in Minneapolis, I found a lot of people very much out in the streets following DHS agents around, blowing whistles to alert people. And these were organized by faith leaders in the Twin Cities area. If it's a predominantly Latino church, I've been talking to for months now, a predominantly Latino Catholic congregation here in Los Angeles that, you know, they're responding by bringing food to members who are too afraid to come to church. So they're organizing, you know, grocery distribution to their members. So there's really a range of responses depending on the specifics of the congregation. If they feel less endangered, they might be willing to maybe go out into the streets in ways that congregations where the population feels more in the crosshairs of DHS might feel less inclined to go out into the streets right now.
9: I wonder what about, like, when churches support the U.S. government's current immigration enforcement tactics? Because I imagine that there must be some.
10: Well, that's right. I mean, look at, you know, any of the polling that's looked at who supports Donald Trump. It tends to be white evangelicals, white conservative evangelicals by huge, huge numbers. And so in those congregations, I think there's a lot of focus on rule of law and the importance of paying attention to what the government wants and understanding that the government is doing something for the good of the people. But I think that sometimes that is thought of as the only way that churches are talking about this.
9: I just want to note, like, in thinking about, like, the range of sort of responses that we've seen in churches across the country, thinking right now of what happened back in January at City's Church in St. Paul, Minnesota. Protesters interrupted service, alleging that one of the pastors named David Easterwood was the head of the local ICE field office. It seems like there's kind of like a wide variety of response. Have you seen that kind of reflected in some ways as well, Gabriel?
11: I have. Look, I think, like in any community, evangelicals are not a monolith. And oftentimes when headlines say evangelicals say, they mostly mean white evangelicals. Hmm. They're not predominantly interviewing the close to 10 million Latino evangelicals, the Asian evangelicals, the African evangelicals, mm-hmm. the Haitian evangelicals, the Somali evangelicals. And so there has to be a little more nuance when people say evangelicals say. Hmm. And so the truth is that for the close to 10 million Latino evangelicals, of which I am one, we are deeply indignant about what's going on. And there's going to be a reckoning around this issue, particularly around evangelicals of color.
9: You're listening to It's Been a Minute from NPR. I'm your host, Brittany Luce, here with NPR religion correspondent Jason DeRose and Reverend Dr. Gabriel Salguero. Dr. Salguero is the president and founder of the National Latino Evangelical Coalition and the pastor of The Gathering Place in Orlando, Florida. The three of us are talking about how evangelical Christians are siding with or pushing against the Trump administration's use of Christianity in policymaking. Now, let's get back to it. I want to jump in. I mean, Jason, you're in the midst of reporting a piece about the ways that scripture is showing up in government communications about immigration and war. It's one thing to talk about what's happening with priests in their congregations. It's quite another thing to see some of this, like, very Christian rhetoric coming up in government communications. What's standing out to you about the ways the government is using the language of the Bible?
10: Well, I think, you know, it's not uncommon for, say, a president to make a reference to scripture in, say, a State of the Union address or in a speech, especially if a president is speaking at some sort of memorial service or something like that. But what I'm looking at is in sort of official or quasi-official capacity. So the Department of Homeland Security has produced a number of videos that it tweets or puts on Instagram that quote scripture. There's a famous one that came out early this year that begins with "Blessed are the peacemakers," and then with the song "Everybody Wants to Rule the World," covered by Lorde from The Hunger Games,
9: okay.
10: plays while video is shown of DHS agents and DHS helicopters going in to arrest people. So, you know, here you have this quotation from the Sermon on the Mount, the Beatitudes, "Blessed are the peacemakers, for they shall be called the children of God," mm-hmm. contrasted with law enforcement and military-style helicopters. There's another instance that I found very interesting. There is a lengthy, lengthy tweet from Speaker of the House, Mike Johnson. It's a more than 1,300-word tweet in which he lays out a biblical justification for the Trump administration's immigration policies, where he takes to task what he calls liberal people of faith who say that caring for the stranger is an important biblical value. And he sort of does a lot of biblical proof texting to say, well, here are the good biblical reasons that the government should have strong borders and should enforce immigration policies. And then the other instance, I would say that the person within the Trump administration who speaks most frequently using the Bible is probably Pete Hegseth, the Secretary of Defense. Mm-hmm. And I'm very interested in a speech he gave at the National Prayer Breakfast a few months ago.
12: So to that end, here is a reading from the Holy Gospel according to Mark, chapter 8, verses 28 to 38, the word of the Lord.
10: And he uses that to describe why people should go into military action and should fight for their country.
12: "For whoever would save his life will lose it, but whoever loses his life for my sake and the gospel's will save it. This is the gospel of the Lord Jesus Christ, the word of the Lord.
10: Sort of equating the idea that, you know, if you lay down your life for your neighbors, which is what Jesus is saying to do, in to arch their back against the empire that was oppressing them,
13: mm-hmm.
10: Hegseth is more or less saying, well, if you lay down your life for your country, you will get into heaven.
12: The warrior is willing to lay down his life for his unit, his country, and his creator. That warrior finds eternal life. His legacy will not be one of loss, but of glory for a cause greater than himself. All power, all honor, and all glory belongs to our Lord and Savior, Jesus Christ.
13: I'll say this. I was raised going to church. I'm sure my parents are listening right now. And they're like, girl, you should remember some of this stuff. Like, you should really remember some of this. I'm wondering, like, Gabriel, how do these examples that Jason has brought up of how different government officials are sort of interpreting biblical text, how does that square with your own understanding of the Bible?
11: Well, Brittany, before I was a pastor, I was a seminary professor. And so I'm trained in theological ethics. And one of the first things they tell you in seminary is, when you take a text out of a context, it becomes a pretext to defend your opinion. And so that happens all the time in history. Many people use scripture to defend slavery. Scripture was used to defend apartheid in South Africa. Scripture was used to defend segregation in the United States of America.
13: Mm-hmm.
11: And as a theologian, I have often seen that you have to take the whole volume of scripture. So Matthew 25, this is Jesus speaking. Jesus, who for Christians is the maximum authority.
13: Mm-hmm.
11: I was a stranger and you welcomed me. I was hungry and you fed me. I was naked and you clothed me. In prison and you visited me. And people will say, when did I do this to you, Jesus? And Jesus says, when you did this to the least of these, my sisters and my brothers. Hebrews 13 says, remember hospitality, because many of you have entertained angels unaware. The word for hospitality in Greek is xenophilia. Literally, remember, love of the stranger. In the book of Leviticus, God tells the nation over and over, treat the stranger like a citizen, because you were once a stranger in the land of Egypt.
13: Mm-hmm.
11: And a bunch of evangelicals, Brittany, used Romans 13. Be subject to those in authority over you, because they do not, and I'm paraphrasing, not quoting, yield the sword in vain. But they forget that Romans 13 comes after Romans 12.
13: Mm, oh my gosh, I know that one.
11: Yeah, that says, do not be conformed to this world.
13: But be
11: transformed.
13: By the renewing of your mind.
11: Oh, see, your parents did a good job. Your parents did a good job. And so here's what I want to say is, you can take any text out of its context to make it say whatever you want. But overwhelmingly, the gospel is for the immigrant, the orphan, the stranger, and the widow and the poor, overwhelmingly. Everybody's trying to get God on their side. Everybody. But Abraham Lincoln was right. It's not, is God on my side? Am I doing what God wants me to do? Am I on God's side?
13: You know, you've brought up so many different examples, Gabriel, of how scripture has been used throughout history to justify certain political actions. But I wonder if there are any specific examples of the U.S. government using scripture in support of their actions or agenda. Jason, is that something that has come up in your reporting?
10: Well, it's pretty unusual for, you know, in a pluralistic society, for people to say, like, the Bible says this. Here is the legislative agenda laid out by the Bible. I think that, you know, many biblical scholars and historians of Christianity would argue that the Bible does not offer a legislative agenda. There isn't a one-to-one, you know, correlation. Like, you can't look at ancient Israel or ancient Greece and say, this is how legislation should happen here. However, I would say that during the last year or so in the Trump administration, we are seeing more and more of that. Again, not necessarily from President Trump himself, but from those in his circle, like the Speaker of the House, Mike Johnson, like Pete Hegseth. I think just recently, to the birthright citizenship case that was argued in the Supreme Court, there were a number of religious groups who filed friend of the court briefs. And one in particular was a very broad-ranging one that included Catholics and Protestants and Jews and Muslims and Hindus and Buddhists that made broad appeal to many world religions' understanding of the value of welcoming the stranger to say, this is why the Supreme Court should find this way. That's very different from saying this one religious tradition says this one thing, therefore we should do it in the United States. The Bible says this, therefore we should pass this law or that law.
9: Coming up, Christians are having a Trump-sized reckoning. Does the administration's Christian messaging align with Christian principles? Yes and no.
11: So out of one side, the administration is saying we stand with faith leaders, with evangelicals and Catholics and Christians. And at the other side, the majority of the people who are being detained are Christians. This is the inconsistency that we're trying to highlight.
9: After a quick break, I'm Brittany Luce, and you're listening to It's Been a Minute from NPR.
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9: I'm Brittany Luce, and you're listening to It's Been a Minute from NPR. I'm here with NPR religion correspondent Jason DeRose and Reverend Dr. Gabriel Salguero. We just talked about how Trump administration officials have used the Bible to justify their policies. But not all Christians think these policies, like immigration and customs enforcement actions, line up with Christian principles. Now we're jumping back into our conversation to understand why Christians are divided on how, quote unquote, Christian the Trump administration and this country really are. You know, one of the things that's been kind of on my mind about this really prominently is, like, technically, America is a secular nation. In 1983, did Ronald Reagan declare it the year of the Bible? Yes. But technically, America is a secular nation. So I wonder, why is the government leaning into religion in its messaging?
11: Look, I think I want to say a few things about this.
9: Go for it.
11: Number one, I agree with Jason that the Bible is not a public policy manual. It is a book that forms faith and Christian character, and from which we draw moral and ethics for our living in this society. Number two, it is Thomas Jefferson who argued in a letter to a Baptist church for separation of church and state. That phrase is not in the Constitution. What is in the Constitution, you're quite right, Brittany, is that the government shall not establish any religion as the religion of the state, nor prohibit the free exercise thereof. So it can't establish, nor can it limit it. So I believe that people of faith enter into the public space from their biblical worldview. If they're Christians, from their Jewish worldview. If they're Jewish, from their Muslim worldview. I don't believe that there's really a separation of church and state. What I do believe is that the state cannot impose religion, but people bring their worldview. If they're deist, if they're some kind of moralist, they bring that worldview to how they interpret public policy, to how they interpret laws, whether they're for or against laws. But I think that our democracy is rich enough to allow people to come from a religious or non-religious worldview without imposing it strictly from the government.
10: You know, you said that this is a secular nation. It's the government is secular, but the nation itself is actually very religious. For a Western democracy, the United States is one of the most religiously identified countries on the planet. Part of why I think scholars who study this say that is the case is that there is that idea of both free exercise and disestablishment, that you can come here and practice the faith that you choose to practice or no faith at all, and the government will not tell you that you cannot do that, that it is disestablished. You know, America was founded, you know, away from European countries that had national state churches. The pilgrims were trying to get away from religious oppression. So I would say this is not a secular nation. This is a very religious nation, especially compared to other Western democracies. But it is not a nation that has an established religion by the government.
13: I wonder, though, why do you think then the government is leaning so hard into religion in its messaging?
10: Well, I mean, I think part of what's going on in the Trump administration is that the Trump administration knows who their base is, and they are playing to that base. The question, I think, from a political point of view is, you know, is that percentage enough to continue in power? Or are there enough of the other groups that say, no, we are Christians of a different sort, or we are Muslims or Jews or Buddhists of a different sort or Hindus of a different sort, and do not agree with those policies, and that a minority group, which white evangelicals are a minority group in the United States, the question is, do they get to set the legislative and political agenda for the United States?
11: Yeah, Jason, I agree with you in that there's some political advantage, because as soon as you read the scripture, people say, oh, this politician believes like I do. It's kind of the utilitarian version of scripture. You say, hey, I'll use scripture to defend a policy, and that identifies me with a certain base. So there's that. That's a very powerful tool to say, God thinks this way, and if you don't think this way, you don't think like God. You're not on the right side.
13: Okay, this last question is gonna shake the table a little bit. I'm wondering, oftentimes when Americans see other countries' governments using scripture or religious messaging to enforce policy, we don't like that. America tends to get up in arms. So I want to know, why is America so quick to criticize when other governments use this approach, even when America has this same approach, this same tactic of using religious messaging to govern in its arsenal?
10: I mean, I think it is interesting to me that part of the rhetoric of conservative white evangelicals is that they are the oppressed minority in the United States, that they say we live in this, you know, this godless secular society, and we are this small group of people, you know, fighting for God and country. What I find interesting about that is that they are a minority, but they don't seem to be oppressed, in part because they tend to be straight white people. But part of the self-understanding is that they are under attack from secular society. And so using the Bible and their understanding of the Christian faith to describe how America should be, I think is in part wanting to claim, or they might say reclaim, what had been a majority in the United States. You know, it's still a majority. And this is the part that I'm always trying to remind people of, that like, almost two-thirds of America is Christian. The actual biggest group after that, two-thirds Christian, is about a quarter of the U.S. that's nothing in particular. They don't identify. They're either atheists, agnostic, or nothing in particular. So they're called the nuns, the N-O-N-E-S, which I know that you've talked about on this show.
11: Yeah, I think it's important that we unpack this, because this has a lot of texture and nuance. When people start saying Christianity is under siege in America, I say, how many Christian radio stations are there in America? How many Christian television channels are there in America? You see them on TV all the time. How many churches are free to worship in America? I think we have to have a real honest look at this perceived under siege, yes, there are cultural conflicts around a whole host of values that I'm willing to debate at any time. But that's not the same as saying we don't have religious freedom. There are people in other countries who are saying, my goodness, you have no sense of what real persecution is. Yes. Other Christians and other religious minority groups who are hiding, who are in prison. There was a report by World Relief that came out recently that overwhelmingly the people detained are either evangelical or Catholic. So out of one side, the administration is saying we stand with faith leaders, with evangelicals and Catholics and Christians. And at the other side, the majority of the people who are being detained are Christians. This is the inconsistency that we're trying to highlight.
13: Gosh, I really appreciate being able to have this conversation with the two of you. Jason, Gabriel, thank you both so much.
10: You're welcome.
11: Thank you.
13: That was NPR religion correspondent Jason DeRose and Reverend Dr. Gabriel Salguero, president and founder of the National Latino Evangelical Coalition and pastor of The Gathering Place in Orlando, Florida. I'm Brittany Luce, and you've been listening to It's Been a Minute from NPR.

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1: She writes about all of it in her new memoir. It is called Fame Sick, and I am so very happy to welcome Lena Dunham to Wildcard. Hi!
2: Hi, Rachel. I love that you joined me in the pajama chic theme of my book tour.
1: Right?
2: And my life.
1: So,
2: yes.
1: I will fess up that I was looking at your Instagram, and I saw a post. You were doing your audiobook of Fame Sick. And you were so comfy in your jams, like on a couch.
2: So
1: and you were
2: cozy.
1: Like so fully in your pajama era. I was like, this is such a great excuse for me to wear pajamas to work.
2: My mother's, one of her only rules, and my parents didn't have a lot of rules, was you will not wear pajamas out of the house. And when I grew up, it was the rule that I flouted the most and the most immediately. So thank you.
1: This is round one memories. First three cards, Lena, 1, 2, or 3.
2: Three, please.
1: Three. Where would you go when you wanted to feel safe as a kid?
2: What a great question. My grandma's house.
1: Yeah.
2: My grandmother, whose name was, my father's name is Carol Dunham. His father's name was Carol Dunham. And his mother's name was Carol Dunham.
1: I mean, once you find a good name, just
2: you
1: keep
2: just
1: it going.
2: Just have
1: double
2: to,
1: down.
2: I think Carol and Carol met and they went, well, it seems pretty clear what we have to do. And she was just the most, I think a lot of people would have found her a little bit gruff and sort of keeping people at a distance. Mm-hmm. But I was her first grandchild and we had a very special relationship. And she loved to read. She loved to sew. Mm. She loved to watch movies. I would go to her house and the minute I walked in, it smelled like mothballs, very classic grandmother smell. And I would go for every school vacation for 2 weeks in the summer. And she died exactly 25 years ago when I was 14.
1: Oh.
2: And that was a big turning point in my life. But I still really feel her with me in a lot of the important ways. And sometimes I'll have a dream where I go back to her house and go in and she's just always been there. Like I'm like, what?
1: Yeah.
2: You didn't call me? You've just been here?
1: Yeah, totally.
2: And she's just happily reading a book or eating a steak sandwich or any of the many
1: but
2: things
1: aren't those
2: that she
1: dreams
2: loved
1: the best?
2: To do.
1: I have those about loved ones who've passed too. And it's just they're living beside you in a parallel life. And it's like every once in a while a dream will happen and it's just like a little door over there and you're like, oh, you are still there.
2: That's exactly what it is. And there's so much more real. Like, I can feel her skin. I can smell her smell. And they often happen around big, important events. And so she's been a real protector for me and was in my childhood.
1: And the word safety does apply to her. Like, it did feel safe.
2: She was the safest. I don't ever remember her being cross with me in any way.
1: No.
2: I don't ever remember her reprimanding me. I remember everything that I sort of was told was odd or frustrating about myself. She just kind of rolled with. If I was scared to sleep, she made a nest on the floor next to her bed. If I didn't want to eat dinner, then we ate pound cake. But it wasn't like that thing of sometimes there's someone who kind of, it wasn't being spoiled. It was being seen, if that makes sense.
1: Yeah. That's lovely.
2: So
1: I'm so glad you had that.
2: I feel so lucky that I had it, too.
1: Yeah.
2: I feel so lucky that I had it, too.
1: Okay.
2: So thank you for letting me talk about her. She was amazing.
1: I love it. Okay. 1, 2, or 3?
2: I'd say let's go 2.
1: What's something someone told you that changed your trajectory?
2: What is something that someone told me? When I was probably in, like, 5th grade or something, I had I had wanted to go to this very specific drama camp that was for musical theater.
1: Mm.
2: And it was like a 2-week program, but it was, you know, I think it was called Applause. And I was very excited about it. And I couldn't stop talking about how I was going to go to Applause. And we were going to perform Joseph and the Technicolor Dreamcoat and whatever. And then I got to Applause and the kids were like little musical theater sharks, which is what like that very classic depiction of musical theater kids who would truly throw one another in front of a moving bus if

0: it meant sort of getting out, making it up from understudy or whatever. And I was in the chorus, and your job as the chorus was, you know, you had to be there all the time, even though you're really mostly just waiting around. And I got home and I was like, Mom, I really don't like applause, but I can't be a quitter.
1: Yeah.
0: And my mom went, why can't you be a quitter? What's wrong with quitting things? Quitting, and I think she actually said, quitting is fun. I love quitting. And my mom is someone who is extremely ambitious and dogged, but also if she's not feeling it, she's not feeling it. And I think that there's this sort of idea that following through despite everything is a value.
1: Mm-hmm.
0: It's a value in relationships. It's a value in work. Mm-hmm. It's a value, and it often prevents us from accessing our own instincts. And there's plenty. The thing I think she was really trying to say is there's so much in life you can't quit. You know what I mean? Like you can't quit your family. You can't quit your body. You can't quit your brain. And so if there's something like
1: you have agency over it.
0: So you have agency over, have agency over it.
1: Yeah.
0: And in my adulthood, it has often come back into my brain, quitting is fun. And last week, my brother texted me about quitting something, and he went, I love quitting, just like Mom. And I was like, yeah, so do I. And there's lots of stuff that I will never quit, but I did quit applause. And then I stayed home for like 2 weeks and read, and it was fantastic.
1: And it was great, yeah. I remember when someone told me I could stop reading a book. And it was so liberating. Oh. You know, when you're like in a book and you're like, I'm not into this book, but I gotta keep reading this book to the end. And then
0: until I was like 20, I didn't know that you could stop reading a book.
1: Right.
0: And now I stop reading books all the time.
1: All the time. It's so
0: liberating. Or I pick them up and read 15 pages of them and I go, I got what I needed from that.
1: That's right. And now we're done.
0: And if I feel compelled to finish it, I will.
2: Coming up, actor Lena Dunham on what living with chronic pain has taught her.
0: It gives you a deep understanding that everyone is walking around with their stuff, an empathy for how hard it is to just exist in a human form.
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2: I'm Rachel Martin, and you're listening to Wildcard from NPR, the show where cards control the conversation. And today, actor and writer Lena Dunham is playing the game, and it's time for her to draw the next card.
1: Round two.
0: Okay, great.
1: Insights. One, two, or three?
0: Two, please.
1: Two. What do you like when no one's around?
0: What do I like when no one's around? I mean, I would say that my happiest place, besides, you know, with my husband and our pets or with my nuclear family, and I do also really love being on set. I have a few happy places. But I would say my most, like, true place is I'm sort of not in bed, but on bed with either a book or often with my laptop just tip-tap-tapping away. And sort of the same, something that I love about getting older is I feel like I get closer to the person that I was as a child.
1: Oh,
0: like that I took maybe in the years I talk about in the book, I took a little vacation away from her. Mm. And now I've circled back to being, having this kind of engagement with my own imagination and my own fantasy life that is really joyful. Mm. And so, you know, I'm in my bedroom, which is a mélange of colors and lots of stacks of books. And I've got cats and dogs and bunnies running around. And I...
1: So you're not ever really alone. You're a person who likes other energy.
0: You can never really be alone. I love to have lots of little energy. I explained to my friend Alyssa, because my rabbits were sitting on the end of my bed. And she's always saying, like, how do you have so many pets? And I said, it makes me feel like Snow White. Like, it makes me feel like I have... you know, bluebirds helping put on my dress. And she went, I get it now. I get it now. And every time a bunny comes running through my line of sight, you go, okay, I'm surrounded by life. I'm surrounded by energy, but I also don't, I love to be engaging with words through writing, but not having a pressure to talk. And so much of my kid life and teen life was just sitting in my room, reading and writing without a sense that it was for anyone in particular, with a sense that it was to entertain myself. I remember my father saying to me once when I was really young, I once said I was bored, and he said, being bored is for boring people. Like, there's nothing that you can't summon. If you're sitting somewhere and you're stuck.
1: So good, and I'm totally going to use it on my kids.
0: It's true. He was like, if you're stuck and you're sitting there, think about something that interests you. And so I just had a, you know, I just have had a real return to that young person who just has a lot of joy in delving into both, you know, the written word or watching, creating like some festival of movies for myself with a theme that doesn't matter to anybody else. Watercoloring, I have lots of little hobbies and bits and things, and I could, if you were like, you are going to be alone in the house with just your pets and your little hobbies tip-tapping around for 7 days, there would not be a second of that I would not enjoy.
1: I love the image of you as Snow White and all the little birds helping you get dressed in your pajamas.
0: To be clear, they never help. They recently ate a pair of ballet flats, but they never help.
1: So lazy, actually. Okay.
0: Sometimes I look at them and I go, you guys don't pay any rent. How can you act like this
1: literally,
0: and you don't pay
1: the
0: any rent?
1: The least you could do is like tie my shoelace.
0: Exactly. Or put a small tiara on my head.
1: Okay, one, two, or three?
0: Three, please.
1: Three. Where do you feel most free?
0: Where do I feel most free? I really love being on set. I really love directing, especially now that I'm directing and not acting as much. So I don't have as much, as the young people say, I don't have to be perceived as much. I just love the kind of, it's all the let's put on a play energy that I wanted as a kid, minus the cutthroat mania of applause summer camp. And I love that you have to make all kinds of quick decisions every day, all day. I love that you're in kind of these really involved, elongated creative conversations with people.
1: Yeah.
0: And I love, it's just a place where I don't always feel great at parties or I'm not always the best at kind of navigating. Mm-hmm. I like situations where it's clear what everybody's job is. And there's not...
1: Yes.
0: At a party, it's not always clear what everybody's job is.
1: Preach, sister. I know. I find that very overwhelming.
0: On a group vacation or whatever. But when I'm on set and I go, okay, every single one of us has a role to play.
1: Yeah.
0: And we're essential in putting this together. And if we play our roles and do our jobs, we're going to make something really beautiful.
1: Mm-hmm.
0: And we all know how not to step on the other's toes because it's clear that he's the one who puts the microphones on. And
1: you're saying structure is freedom.
0: That's exactly right. That's exactly right. Structure is freedom, and you can wild out inside of that. And so I love being on set.
2: If you're just tuning in, this is Wild Card from NPR, the show where cards control the conversation. I'm Rachel Martin, And my guest today is actor and writer Lena Dunham. And it's time for Lena to pick the next card.
1: Now we are in our beliefs round. It is the last
0: round. Oh, wow. Cool. Cool.
1: One, two, or three?
0: One, please, Rachel.
1: Have your feelings about death changed over time?
0: Yes.
1: How so?
0: They have. I was one of those kids who was like rigid with fear about dying. Everything was like, you know, when are you guys going to, I would ask my parents, when are you guys going to die? Like three times a day. Like I'd be like, can you tell me it's going to be this many years? How many more years do you think I'm
1: I just
0: be
1: need
0: alive?
1: To plan?
0: What's going to happen to grandma? Right. Like that's basically was the vibe. And also I was obsessed with what happens. And I was also obsessed. I remember asking over and over, well, if we're all just going to die, why do we do anything? Which is, and I remember my father going, that's the question. Like he was like, I'm not going to pretend I have an answer for it. That is the question.
1: Yeah.
0: And my mom is like, it's genetic. She had a terrible, terrible death preoccupation. And my brother and I have both inherited it.
1: Mm.
0: And I remember when my grandmother died when I was 14 being like, oh my God, I cannot relax. Like this is going to really actually happen to all of us.
1: Mm-hmm.
0: And you better get it in while you can. And one of the things about chronic illness, because I think so many of us think that, you know, our first experiences with pain or being enfeebled or being kind of limited in our bodies are going to come when we're much, much older, is that you develop a different relationship to your body and to the idea that your body, at least my experience has been, and I've talked to a lot of other people who do feel this way, like it gives you this sense that your body is this really amazing thing that we're given to move through the world in, but that it's also just sort of like the vessel. It's sort of, you know, hermit crabs crawl from shell to shell. And this is the one that we get this time around.
1: I have to do it. It's almost impossible to summarize your health issues, but I'm going to attempt just as a little parenthetical, chronic endometriosis and chronic pain. And for years and years and years, not diagnosed, doctors not listening to you. You had to have a hysterectomy. There's still a lot of pain. You also, you also suffered an addiction to pain pills because of all the chronic pain. So
0: that's right. That's and I have something called Ehlers-Danlos syndrome, which is an inherited connective tissue disorder, which runs in my family. My grandfather had it. My uncle had it. He also dealt with autonomic nervous system issues. He died when he was 63. And so it's something that it's not as much of a mystery now, but it was a mystery for a long time.
1: Yeah. And when you are beset with so many physical conditions, naturally your mind would go to, how is my body betraying me? How much time do I have? How am I going to live?
0: Totally.
1: How can I make it meaningful at the same time?
0: How can I make it meaningful? And also, how can I get comfortable with the idea that my body's only a part of what I am?
1: Yes.
0: And this entire thing of Lena Dunham is only a part of what I am. Like, what I really am is in a sort of essential sort of, I mean, I don't want to sound too LA woo, but I feel like what I actually am is part of like a big, beautiful, connected network of, I mean, I'm part of a big consciousness.
1: Yeah.
0: And something that I love both about I don't love having chronic health issues. I would love to be, you know, winning the Olympic gold medal like Alyssa out there dancing to Donna Summers in her cute skates. But what I have learned from it and what I love about being sober is that it gives you a deep understanding that everyone is walking around with their stuff, an empathy for how hard it is to just exist in a human form, and like a real reverence for the fact that we are all in it together.
1: And are you less preoccupied with dying or in a healthier way?
0: I don't think about it that much.
1: Yeah.
0: Like sometimes I think about like, isn't it crazy that like I'm not going to be here someday and I have no idea what that's going to feel like. But the kind of conclusion I've come to is like, if it's something that we all have to do, then there's no way that it is inherently a bad thing. It is a bad thing when someone loses their life early. It is a bad thing when people are going through grief. It is a bad thing when one person takes another person's life. but death in and of itself.
1: Yeah.
0: Like, yeah. we all got to do it.
1: Inevitability. Yeah.
0: And like, I just feel like anything that's that much of a given has got, and my father said something recently to me, and my mother said the same. He was like, you know, I don't want to do it right now, and I want to be with you guys. But the actual experience, I'm like, let's go. This is going to be interesting. Let's take the ride. Like, it's going to be the psychedelic ride of our lives. Like, cut to all the NPR viewers being like, she is in a cult. She is unwell. But I don't know.
1: I'm into it. I like it. Okay, one more question. One, two, or three?
0: Three, please.
1: Three. What's something you want younger generations to understand?
0: I think rather than something I want, I don't feel like I necessarily have something to impart to younger generations. But what I will say is I'm so impressed with how many members of Generation Z seem to have like a deep I feel like millennials were sometimes rightly, sometimes wrongly accused of like a kind of deep abiding narcissism. Mm-hmm. And I look at Gen Z people and there is a real sense that there are issues greater than themselves, their concern with social justice, their concern with the planet and the kind of planet that we're going to pass down. Like there is an awareness that we exist in unity and a sort of understanding that we are the keepers of that we need to create a society that we'd want to pass down, that we need to tend to the planet in a way that will allow everybody else to enjoy it for many years to come, that I feel like is, and I'm just constantly impressed by the, like, I think we talk a lot about all the negative things that social media has done, but it's also a way for young people to I sound so old right now. But it's also a way for young, like, I sound
1: the social
0: like
1: social media.
0: Also a way for young people to, but it's also a way for them to connect and share unifying beliefs and form real plans of action.
1: Which is interesting because you have been burned. You have been burned so many times with social media, Lena, in your life.
0: Yes, but I'm not on there forming plans of action, but yeah. I'm glad that they are. Yeah. Like, I'm already too old to, like, figure out how to use it properly and be the queen of it. But I'm glad that there's, like, the Greta Thunbergs of the world. Like, there's just so many incredible young people mm-hmm. in the world.
1: We end the show the same way, with a trip in our memory time machine. In the memory time machine, Lena, you revisit one moment from your past. It's not a moment you would change anything about. It's just a moment you'd like to linger in a little longer. Which moment do you choose?
0: I would say when my parents brought my brother home from the hospital.
1: Ah.
0: And I was about 5 and a half, but I was so excited. I mean, I had been begging for them to finally get him, for them to finally procreate. And I was so excited. And I, in my mind, babies were like kind of big and he was so little and like, you know, the way their like hands are all like wrinkly and red, like they're literally like they've just gotten out of a pruney bath.
1: Yeah.
0: And I have these Polaroids of me sitting on the bed and my parents have sort of put him in his swaddle into my arms. And just like the pure glee, it's like I've just been handed the most incredible toy in the entire world. And I remember just looking and being like, we're going to be together. We're doing life together. We're going to be together forever.
1: It's your person. Yeah.
0: And then he started wailing and he was like, I'm not sure about this girl. She's really intense. And and though I talk in the book, we've had our ups, we've had our downs, but we are doing life together. And I feel so lucky that he entered our family. And so it's just such a sweet, special memory for me. And I can really, like, if I really, you know, I remember what the baby smell. I remember the little face. I remember the little smushy eyelids, all of it. And yeah, I would be thrilled if I could do that all over again.
1: Lena Dunham's new memoir is called Famesick and it's out now. What a pleasure this was.
0: It was a pleasure for me too. And thank you for wearing pajamas with me. Anytime, lady. And I also felt proud not to do a skip.
1: I knew you would. Because you're like, you know, you want to be a good girl. You're like an A student.
0: Yeah, I want to be a good girl. I do like to try to be a good girl.
2: 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I'm Rachel Martin. We'll shuffle the deck and be back next week. Same time, same place. 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
14: Hey y'all, Sam Sanders here. 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But this year's event has already spawned protests.
15: It's almost like the tech gala now.
16: Wait, say more.
15: Because the Bezoses are sponsoring. If you look in recent years, more and more tech money has gone toward this event.
14: Fashion journalist Amy Odell breaks down the uproar over big tech and high fashion. Plus, how has feminism changed in the last 30 years?
17: At the beginning of the 90s, for sure, you had all this energy and this momentum behind trying to make things better for women. And then over the course of the decade, it just kind of flatlined.
14: Author Sophie Gilbert answers that question in her book, Girl on Girl. All that coming up after these headlines.
18: Live from NPR News in Washington, I'm Louise Schiavone. Spirit Airlines is grounded for good after federal bailout talks failed to pan out. NPR's Amy Held reports the already struggling budget airline was crushed by jet fuel prices roughly doubling since the U.S. war on Iran.
19: If you have a flight scheduled with Spirit Airlines, don't show up at the airport. There will be no one here to assist you.
20: Transportation Secretary Sean Duffy spoke Saturday morning at Newark Airport, but not everyone had gotten the memo in time. Spirit announced their closure around 2 in the morning Eastern, leaving some travelers surprised and upset when they arrived at the airport. Those who paid by credit card were promised refunds, and other U.S. airlines offered to cap tickets for them at $200. But problems run deeper.
19: Spirit's not the only one who's having financial issues right now. There could be more.
20: Spirit's cheap seat, no frills approach helped launch budget travel more than three decades ago. Now that Spirit is gone, analysts say everyone could wind up paying more. Amy Held, NPR News.
18: United, Delta, JetBlue, and Southwest are offering $200 one-way flights for people with Spirit confirmation numbers at proof of purchase for a limited time. The winner of the 2023 Nobel Peace Prize has been hospitalized after she collapsed in prison. Narges Mohammadi is an Iranian human rights activist. As NPR's Anastasia Silkis reports, her foundation says that Mohammadi's condition has deteriorated since she suffered a heart attack in March.
21: The 54-year-old human rights activist is currently serving an 18-year prison sentence in Iran. She was transferred to the critical care unit from a prison in the provincial city city of Zanjan. According to her foundation's statement, authorities have refused to let her be transferred to specialist care in Tehran despite her ongoing poor health. She's an advocate for women's rights and against the Iranian government's use of torture and sexual violence. She's also been working to abolish the death penalty in her country. Anastasia Tsoukas, NPR News, New York.
18: Tennessee Governor Bill Lee is calling a special legislative session to redraw the state's congressional maps. President Trump has been pushing Republican-led states to redraw their maps ahead of the midterms. Mariana Bacayao from member station WPLN reports.
3: The last-minute redistricting effort was spurred by a U.S. Supreme Court decision to walk back part of the Voting Rights Act, which had protected the majority black voting bloc from redistricting in the past. Memphis Democratic State Senator Ramesh Achberry says the move is a dishonor to the memory of civil rights activists who fought for the right to vote.
16: And now we have people who sit in Washington, who sit in Nashville, who say that those in this community do not matter.
3: The legislature will reconvene this upcoming Tuesday for the special session. For NPR News, I'm Mariana Bacayao in Nashville.
18: This is NPR. FEMA is now offering new appointments to disaster workers whose contracts were not renewed in January. This reverses the decision that had been challenged in a lawsuit by labor unions, scientific groups, and local governments, and comes after FEMA reinstated 14 employees who'd been on paid administrative leave. U.S. Attorney Craig Misakian informed a U.S. district court in San Francisco about the new appointments. An appeals court in China has ruled in favor of a worker whose tech company replaced him with AI. NPR's Jennifer Pak reports the decision comes as Chinese leaders push industries to widely adopt the technology.
22: The tech worker was employed at an AI-related firm in the eastern Chinese city of Hangzhou. He earned close to $44,000 a year before AI took over his job. The company reassigned him to a lower-level position with a 40% pay cut. He refused, and the company ended his contract. A Hangzhou court has upheld an earlier ruling that the dismissal was unlawful. Lawyer Wang Xuyang, who is not connected to the case, told state-run news agency Xinhua, AI adoption doesn't automatically justify a company laying off a worker to cut costs. But corporate profits have been squeezed as the Chinese economy remains sluggish. Jennifer Pak, NPR News, Shanghai.
18: Around 2 million people are expected tonight at Copacabana Beach in Rio de Janeiro, where Shakira will give a free concert. Events like this, Lady Gaga last year and Madonna the year before, are part of Rio's efforts to boost economic activity. I'm Louise Schiavone, NPR News, Washington.
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14: Hey, y'all, it's the Sam Sanders Show from KCRW, all about the things that entertain us. Thank you so much for listening. This week, the Met Gala. It's coming up the first Monday in May at the Metropolitan Museum of Art in New York. It is a big party that's actually a fundraiser for the museum's Costume Institute. But we mostly know it as fashion's biggest night. When this year's sponsors of the Met Gala were announced, it led to head-scratching, outrage, and even plans to protest. Because two of those sponsors are Lauren Sanchez and her husband Jeff Bezos. Two of the richest people in the world, two people who are not fashion industry insiders, who haven't worked in the business, two people who aren't known for their impeccable style. My guest this episode is Amy Odell. She's a fashion and culture journalist, and she hosts the Back Row podcast and newsletter. I talk with Amy about what the Bezoses mean for the fashion world and how it all fits into what she is calling fashion's new gilded age. Here's our chat. Enjoy.
15: I was thinking this morning about the Met Gala. It's almost like the tech gala now.
1: Wait, say more. Because I'm intrigued by this.
15: Yeah, because the Bezoses are sponsoring. If you look in recent years, more and more tech money has gone toward this event from TikTok, from Meta. Amazon has sponsored it before too. OpenAI, when they did the Sleeping Beauties exhibition. And I think with the perception of AI and tech just being low, like the approval ratings around this industry are not great right now. Yeah, and I think it makes sense that these tech companies and these tech people would look to fashion to kind of launder their images, to seem cool, to seem glamorous, to seem palatable, and maybe particularly to appeal to women.
1: Is the Bezos' sponsorship of this year's Met Gala going to give them any of the things that you just listed? The coolness, the appealing to women, laundering the reputation.
15: I think to a degree it will. And I think that we have seen Lauren Sanchez, for instance, I think that her acceptance in the world of fashion, like I see it starting to come around. It's almost like with Kim Kardashian, when she was first on the cover of Vogue with Kanye pegged to their wedding in 2014, and people were appalled.
1: Everyone was mad, but then nevertheless, she persisted.
15: She persisted.
1: And now everyone's like, oh, she's got it.
15: People don't really give it a second thought.
1: Yeah.
15: Yeah. Obviously, Lauren Sanchez is in a very different position from Kim Kardashian, given her immense, immense, immense, immense wealth. You know, Lauren Sanchez really doesn't have much of a connection to this world. But we saw at the recent couture shows in January, she was riding around in a black car with Anna Wintour. So we're seeing the industry start to accept her more. And I think sometimes it's the fashion industry that accepts these people and then kind of like the public follows. And I think that happened with Kim Kardashian.
1: What are the grumblings and rumblings that you hear about the Bezoses and the Met Gala from all of your contacts in the fashion world? Are folks secretly behind their backs talking mess about them?
15: Yeah, some people are disgusted. I would say a lot of people are disgusted by it. Mm-hmm. At the same time, not everybody. I've also talked to people who really like her, who are happy, you know, who feel like she's supportive, who feels like they just want to help and, you know, are happy that they're here, that they're doing this.
1: Yeah, because they need the money, right? Fashion needs the money.
15: Yeah, I think so. I think so. And, you know, fashion also is an industry that has really reorganized itself around appealing to very, very wealthy people. You know, I started covering fashion really in 2008, 2007. Mm-hmm. You know, it used to be more about the aspirational consumers. It used to be much more, even luxury goods used to be much more affordable. Like you could save up and go into Hermes and buy something. Mm-hmm. The industry has really reorganized itself around appealing to what we call very important clients or VICs. Mm-hmm. These are people who account for 2% of overall luxury customers, but spend 40% of all money spent on luxury goods.
1: That's why.
15: So, yeah. And I think that Lauren Sanchez is the embodiment of this new kind of customer who's really into conspicuous consumption and flaunting their wealth, you know, who wants to basically be Instagram influencers and want to be seen at the fashion shows. I mean, it used to be that like you didn't even know who these people were, and now they want to be out there.
1: You wrote on your Substack about this recent phenomenon, the super rich kind of taking over fashion and fashion consumption. You said that fashion has entered its gilded age. That's a pretty stark description, harsh description. You really think that?
15: Yeah, I do. I do. I had a gilded age historian on my podcast recently, actually, Elizabeth Block. And I said, are we in another gilded age? And she said, yes, without question. And she referenced some of what we saw at the Bezos's wedding as an example of why, you know, seeing very wealthy people go over there with trunks and trunks of clothes and changing, I don't know, several times a day, you know, undertaking this enormous expense and effort for parties.
1: What I am surprised by on the outside looking in is that through all of it, none of these celebrities and rich people who are doing this kind of conspicuous consumption and performance of wealth, none of them are tamping it down. Mm-hmm. You know, the protests against the Bezos have been going on for a while. The outcry over all these celebrities riding in boats on the canals in Venice for the wedding, everyone saw that. And yet it doesn't stop them.
15: Right.
1: Do you think these super consumers, these super rich folks who are trying to penetrate the world of fashion or of art, do they care that a lot of us normies just find it icky? Do they care?
15: It doesn't seem like it. It doesn't seem like Anna Wintour cares. I scratch my head over it too, Sam. I mean, yeah. I'm like waiting, like, is there anybody in that world of people who are going to the Met Gala who get to be invited to that? Is there anybody in that world who would take a stand? You know, I think that self-promotion is valuable to a lot of the entertainers. Mm. They probably need it. They probably have fashion contracts, ambassadorships, as they may be called today, where they have to wear, you know, so-and-so has to wear a certain brand a certain number of times. And the Met Gala is one place they're expected to do that. Mm. You know, and I don't really like, in some way, like I get it. If you're an actor and that's how you earn your money.
1: Yeah.
15: More so than probably a lot of films now. We've seen that really mm-hmm. kind of reverse in recent years. Celebrities want to start brands, be brands, and that's kind of the means to the end for them to make their art. Mm. So I think that's part of it.
1: You know, there are always notable skips from the Met Gala. Mayor Mamdani has said he is not going. Mm-hmm. Are there other folks, any folks involved saying, this just feels too weird with the Bezos is involved. I will not be at the Met Gala. Are there any protesters?
15: I haven't heard anything specific yet this year. Mm-hmm. Are these calculations going on behind the scenes with celebrities and their publicists? I wouldn't be surprised. Do you remember when Karl Lagerfeld was the theme?
1: Oh, yeah. It was kind of a controversy because he has a history of some pretty offensive comments, statements, and behavior that everyone has known about for a very long time.
15: Yes, exactly. He was dismissive of sexual assault victims during the Me Too movement, the heyday of that. He made repeated disparaging comments about fat people. And I feel like these Bezos protests are louder already.
1: Really?
15: I think so.
1: Really? Yeah. In spite of the protests, the big names also attached to the Met Gala, besides Lauren and Jeff, the co-chairs are Beyonce, mm-hmm. Venus Williams, Nicole Kidman, and Anna Wintour. I mean, it might be the case that day of Beyonce being there just overshadows all of this.
15: Absolutely. I think that's why these companies want to be involved. Tell me if you think I'm wrong, but I think it's really hard to disrupt the event itself. And I think that it's just kind of hard to overshadow proceedings as they've kind of always been, you know, because even if you're deeply against the Bezoses and you don't want to, you know, you want to boycott the Met Gala, let's say as a consumer of media, of social media, it's kind of impossible.
1: It's going to get in your feed. You're going to see it.
15: Yeah, you can't avoid seeing it in your feed, in the news, whatever you look at. I think it's going to be really hard to disrupt that. I mean, it'll be interesting to see, you know, the kind of dissent that we see in social media commentary mm-hmm. as the event unfolds and after. I think we will see a fair amount of that.
1: Yeah.
15: You know, people are disgusted by the celebrities who are going. But what I also want to say about the Carl year is that I did hear that there were stars who chose not to go that year because they knew that there was backlash to the premise. Mm-hmm. So that could be happening behind the scenes. Whether or not we'll find out about it, I don't know. I mean, it seems unlikely.
1: All right, listeners, if you are just now joining me, I'm talking with fashion and culture journalist Amy Odell. She hosts the Back Row podcast and newsletter. Let's talk about Bezos and Anna Wintour specifically.
15: Okay.
1: You wrote a book on Anna Wintour. What does it say about Anna Wintour and her strategy or her plan for world domination that she's cozied up so much to that guy?
15: Yeah. You know, I was thinking about this story in the book that I haven't talked a lot about, but seems very relevant now. But someone told me that Anna went out for lunch with Bill Gates long ago. Let's say... Mm-hmm. Aughts, maybe 90s mm-hmm. aughts. And she came back and she said, he's just so attractive.
1: Wait, really?
15: Yeah. And
1: Anna Wintour said that. Yes. About Bill Gates.
0: Mm-hmm.
1: Okay.
0: And this person who told me the story said, who was the recipient of the comment, said, she's attracted to people who are powerful.
1: Wow.
0: And I think that's what it's about. I think it's about power with her. And I think that's what her new role is about. You know, now she's not the editor-in-chief of Vogue. She's the chief content officer of Condé Nast.
1: She's still the boss. She's still the boss.
0: Something, something. Yeah. But she passed off running day-to-day editorial operations of Vogue to Chloe Moll. Because, you know, as we know, that's a grind. Like, you know, posting content all day, looking at metrics, doing a website, doing a YouTube, doing an Instagram, clipping everything, doing a podcast. Yeah. She passed it off to somebody else. And now she can kind of sit on top of it and she can focus on, you know, other parts of the business that are probably more successful, like the Met Gala, maybe Vogue World. We don't know all that much about Condé Nast, of course, because it's a private company.
1: Yeah. What I'll be watching at the Met Gala next week, who lets the Bezoses take pictures with them? I think that'll be a tell of how much they're wanted or desired or accepted. Like, we might not see a photo of Beyonce with Lauren Sanchez.
0: That's the one
1: they'll
0: I'm curious
1: about.
0: They'll
1: both be there, but I don't think they'll be yucking it up.
0: Exactly.
1: That's it. She's also a billionaire. Like, they're all they're all in this world that we don't live in.
0: And they're all insulated, I think, from the world that we live in by design.
1: Yeah. Yeah. Yeah. If you were in charge of the Met Gala and could make one big change to make it better for all of us, what would you change?
0: Oh my God, one change. So they used to sell tickets to an after party.
1: Ooh.
0: To just anybody. And Anna did away with this.
1: Of course she did.
0: So it used to be like anyone could buy tickets too. And it was like hundreds of bucks. I mean, it seems by today's standards accessible. So it's like not cheap, but you could go. And they did get kind of out of hand.
1: If
0: you're going to have people partying in the museum, like you want to control it because like there's obviously very expensive things in there.
1: It's a museum.
0: Yeah. So, but I kind of like the spirit of that in a way, like, can you like have an after party for everyone? And I think just opening it up a bit and making it a little bit less top down, because we see this thirst for this within fashion. There's this creator called Lias. I don't know if you follow him, but he has been hosting watch parties of fashion shows. So, you know, brands will stream their shows and sure, you could go and sit at home and watch it on YouTube, or you could go to one of his watch parties, which are free, and you could watch it there.
1: Nice.
0: They've been incredibly, incredibly successful. He draws thousands of people at a time to sit in a theater and watch these shows. And
1: oh, wow.
0: I think, so I think finding a way to infuse it with a little bit of that spirit would go a really long way in terms of the event's image. And then also just making people feel like, you know, hey, like maybe I want to support the Costume Institute too. But I think, you know, having it be so closed off, it just makes it feel so elitist, you know?
1: Yeah.
0: So I think something like that.
1: Something like that. Well, and also, as you know, speaking of the exhibit that exists every year around this Met Gala, we've also gotten really, really far away from the reality of what this thing is supposed to do. Get people to go to this museum. We've forgotten about that. I wonder if that could be more front of mind. I also think a great fix for the Met Gala, televise what happens inside the room too. We only see the carpet. Show us what happens inside. You can pick and choose what you show us, but show us something. Why not?
0: Yeah.
1: Why not?
0: I like that one.
1: Yeah.
0: Vogue releases those photos, but they don't really, I don't know, do they put out videos? Not really. We have to wait for like, was it Kiki Palmer who showed us the food the year that it was vegan? It was so funny. She was like, this is what they're feeding us. And it didn't look good.
1: I love it. All right. Last question for you. In the midst of this weird gilded age of fashion where the haves seem so far removed from the have nots and the rest of us, where are you looking to in the real world or online for exciting new fashion now?
0: Oh, that's a great question. Well, I think student shows are always worth a look. What's coming out of Central St. Martin's? What's coming out of Parsons? Okay. What's coming out of FIT?
1: Okay.
0: I'm always curious to see, and they do wild things as they should.
1: Yeah.
0: They're students.
1: Yeah.
0: They're young. They're creative. They're idealistic. But I'm always curious to see those shows. And it is hard. It is really hard to discover new designers. I think it's just such a hard business to get into. So it is hard, but I always look at the Central St. Martin's show, and Vogue, I think, puts that online. I always look at that.
1: Okay. Noted. Well, listen, I will be watching the Met Gala. I'm not too impressed with the theme this year. It feels like a catch-all.
0: It feels a bit meaningless. Fat.
1: What is
0: costume
1: the theme?
0: Oh,
1: we haven't even mentioned the theme. Yeah, what's the theme?
0: I think it's costume art, and the dress code is fashion is art, which could mean absolutely anything. Yeah, something to do with bodies and the dressed body, and then also it incorporates art from the museum's permanent collection. But
1: all
0: that's
1: fashion is a dressed body.
0: I know. When they say the dress body, it makes me laugh every time. But all, you know, I just think that it's all, it's like, we don't even know this year. Unlike last year, we're like, everybody knew, because it's all been overshadowed by the Bezoses, which is a shame.
1: Yeah, that is very interesting. What a departure. Last year felt so thematically sound and interesting. And this year we're just talking about the money.
0: Yeah.
1: Well, on that note, in the words of Miranda Priestly, that's all. Thanks again to my guest, Amy Odell. She's the host of the Back Row podcast and newsletter. Time now for a quick break. When we come back, my conversation with Sophie Gilbert. She's the author of the book, Girl on Girl, How Pop Culture Turned a Generation of Women Against Themselves. Stick around.
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1: Hey y'all, Sam Sanders here. Welcome back to my show. So last week, I saw something online that made my elder millennial heart flutter. Victoria Beckham, the artist formerly known as Posh Spice, she released a throwback 90s, early 2000s playlist that she made with The Gap. She also launched a collection with The Gap, but I am more concerned with the playlist because the playlist sounded like this. It was this perfect trifecta of nostalgia, a Spice Girl, vintage hip-hop and R&B, and The Gap, which is perhaps more 90s than the 90s themselves. All of this is part of this big wave of 90s nostalgia that we're all living through right now, a wave that I have referenced on this show before. My guest this episode, her take on the 90s and our nostalgia for it, is a lot less happy-go-lucky than that Gap playlist. Sophie Gilbert argues that the 90s was a decade in which feminism changed for the worst. And she says a lot of that change can be traced through the rise of Victoria Beckham and the Spice Girls. Sophie Gilbert just released the paperback edition of her book, Girl on Girl, How Pop Culture Turned a Generation of Women Against Themselves. And she says to understand how that decade changed the way that we all see women, you have to start with the Spice Girls and the phrase girl power.
17: Well, the interesting thing I think is when I set out to write this book, I knew it was going to focus on the 2000s and I didn't initially intend to think about the 90s, but there was so much that happened in the 90s that was so crucial to what exactly happened in the 2000s that I had to go back and do this whole other chapter because there were all these shifts that were taking place. And I think a lot of the nostalgia is for the fact that this was really the last offline decade. And so it was the last time that anything really seemed authentic, that people were not performing for an invisible digital audience on their phones, but they were actually, you know, living lives because they wanted to make art or, you know, pursue their dreams or whatever. So I sort of have, I get the nostalgia for the 90s because I feel it a little bit myself. Like I remember listening to music on tapes and It seemed like in some ways it was the last affordable decade where you could live fairly cheaply as an artist in a major city. And basically what happened throughout the middle and the latter part of the decade, I think, for women was very important. But at the beginning of the 90s, for sure, you had this, third wave feminism was very much alive. Anita Hill was testifying in Congress. It was the year of the woman. You had Riot Girl. You had all this energy and this momentum behind trying to make things better for women. And then over the course of the decade, it just kind of flatlined.
1: Yeah, yeah. And that is that journey of the 90s and the move from third wave feminism to post-feminism. I've just been obsessed with the way that you lay it out in your book, because you can track that entire decade of movement through one phrase, and that phrase is girl power.
17: Yes, it was fascinating. I was a little bit too young for Riot Girl, so I've learned so much about them in the process of researching this. But the phrase girl power originally came about because two members of the band Bikini Kill were sitting together trying to think of two words that people wouldn't normally associate. And the words that they came up were girl and power.

0: And so when they had this phrase, which they would, you know, used it quite intentionally. I think the point was to say, why do people not think girls don't have, mm-hmm. like, why should girls not have power? Why do those words not necessarily go together in people's minds?
1: Yeah.
0: And so when they used it as a slogan, it had this energy behind it and this intention. It was supposed to make people think. It was supposed to provoke change.
1: Yeah. And let's say these folks were. So the Riot Girl movement was a women-led, not subset, but maybe offshoot of punk that was pushing for visibility and equal treatment for women in rock, no?
0: Yeah, punk, I should say, was not always super friendly to women.
1: Yeah.
0: And so there was a subset of fans who were women who loved punk music and made punk music and wanted to carve out more space for women within punk music. And so, you know, they were ferociously creative. They made lots of scenes. They made lots of music. They were really political.
1: We got to stop here because there might be some folks who don't know that Riot Girl is spelled with three R's, girl, and they might not know what a zine is.
0: Yes, a zine was kind of like a magazine that you could make in your own house. It's like pre-Substack, I guess, pre-internet. You could just make your own publication and put anything you wanted in it.
1: Remixed things from other bigger, more commercial magazines into your very independent small zine.
0: Absolutely. And so the Riot Girl zines, they had all these manifestos and they were really thoughtful and intellectual sometimes. But that was very much a force for change. They wanted to change the world for women. Even if just in punk music, they wanted the scene to be safer for women. They had a slogan that was called, like, Girls to the Front. And it was about getting girls a safe space in the mosh pit where the men were usually, you know, taking up space. Mm-hmm. And then around the mid-90s, the Spice Girls came along and they reclaimed this phrase, girl power.
2: We went away and wrote our own stuff, managed ourselves, created the spicy girl power movement.
1: As someone who grew up in the 90s, I had no idea that girl power was created by the Riot Girl movement. I thought the Spice Girls made it.
0: Yeah, I had no idea either. It's really sort of crazy to think about. But the way that they repurposed it, it was very celebratory. It wasn't really about trying to change anything. It was about celebrating all the things that women had achieved. It was like, girl power, you know, we have jobs now. We can have sex with with anyone we want. We can wear whatever we want. We have money. We can go shopping. It was sort of very, to me, it really embodies the shift from third wave feminism, which was really, you know, intersectional and trying to change society for the good of all women, towards post-feminism, which was much more about feminism's not necessary anymore. Do whatever you want. Your time is here, ladies. And that was very much, I think, something that set the tone for the whatever the feminism of the 2000s would be.
1: Yeah, yeah. You write so beautifully about it. You say that the ways in which the culture thought of feminism, it went from thinking of feminism as a freedom from oppression, freedom from violence, to a freedom to. Freedom to wear whatever you want, freedom to have sex wherever you want, and with whoever you want, freedom to spend as much money as you want to be a girl or a woman. The shift of feminism changed in the 90s. I was so struck by the ways in which you lay out that shift and the types of women that were allowed to be pop stars. You know, in the early 90s, we had these versions of feminine sexuality that were fully adult. Janet Jackson.
3: My lips hurt.
1: Madonna. We also had versions of Women's Rage that were popular. I think of Alanis Morissette.

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1: Spice Girls body spray. They had Spice Girls sneakers, Spice Girls Polaroid camera. I think in the UK we had like Spice Girls household goods. Someone told me on tour they had a Spice Girls toaster. I haven't been able to find it.
2: Oh my goodness.
1: But they literally sold everything. And once people saw how much money could be made, especially from people who could sell things to this new, this valuable new demographic of teenage girls, they weren't interested in the angry women of rock anymore. It was all about teenagers. So it was all, yeah. And specifically about, you know, shiny, very camera-friendly teenagers who could sell things to other girls.
3: Hey, if you're just not joining me, I'm here with Sophie Gilbert. Sophie's a staff writer for The Atlantic. She is also the author of the book, Girl on Girl, How Pop Culture Turned a Generation of Women Against Themselves.
2: When thinking about the move from adult sexual beings like Madonna and Janet at the start of the 90s, and then ending up with childlike sexual beings such as Britney Spears in those first music videos by the end of the 90s.
1: Yeah.
2: I couldn't help thinking how much of that through line still exists today. And I couldn't stop thinking about one of the biggest pop stars of this moment, Sabrina Carpenter. I don't know how to place her. I don't know where to place her. I like some of the music. I know that there's talent there. You know, she's bigger than ever. She just played Coachella. But the ways in which she expresses sexuality, I think about it a lot in relation to the themes of your book. And I wonder if you have thoughts on Sabrina Carpenter as a pop star and how she fits into all of these things that we're talking about.
1: This might surprise you. I love her.
2: Okay, no, yeah. Tell me more.
1: I'm a Sab fan, Sab Chella. When I was doing an event for the book last year, she was coming up all the time because it was around the time that the Man's Best Friend album cover came out.
2: Yeah. And we should say that was a very controversial album cover, no?
1: It was. It was obviously her on her hands and knees being dragged by the hair by a kind of faceless man. And she wasn't dressed up like she usually is. Like, usually I think her style is just kind of like glorious fembot. Like, she's so... It's this very bombshell, self-satirical, way over the top version of femininity. Yeah. But in that,
2: a little sexy baby as well, given her size.
1: Yeah, well, it's not her fault she's so small.
2: That is true. That is true. Yeah.
1: I mean, I think so much of what was happening in the 90s with this shift from adult female sexuality towards teenage sexuality, and this was really revelatory to me when I figured this out in my research, was it was kind of influenced by AIDS. Because men were terrified of sex. And you see this a lot in the movies of the era, like Fatal Attraction, when Michael Douglas has an affair and nothing good comes of it.
2: Mm-hmm.
1: There was this real fear and terror of casual sex again. Somehow out of this moment came the idea that teenage girls were somehow safer because they hadn't yet been fully sexualized.
2: Oh.
1: So you see them come up a lot more sort of really over through the course of the 90s, but especially in the late 90s and things like American Beauty, where you have Kevin Spacey's crazy midlife crisis crush on his teenage daughter's best friend. But this sexualization, this real like fetishization of teenage girls is both sexual, but also pure. It's really gross, but it does make sense when you start
2: to think about the history. We also should highlight American Beauty went on to win Best Picture, no?
1: It did. Yeah, it did. And I don't know what to make of that.
2: I remember watching the movie myself and loving it and not at all making the connection. Oh, she's underage. This is predatory.
1: I remember watching it as a teenage girl and like so much during that era that was really sexualizing teenage girls, feeling like, oh my God, this is so beautiful. It's so profound. Like, this is art. And now I watch it, you know, as a woman in my 40s, I'm like, what the hell?
2: Yeah, I mean, same for me. Like, I watched all this stuff as a gay male who wasn't out yet. And so when I saw the Britney Spears video, I wasn't turned on. I was enamored.
1: Yeah.
2: And I remember I had this version of the Britney Spears story in my head in which she was fully empowered.
1: Yeah.
2: She chose to do it. She went to the video shoot and said, make the skirt shorter, cinch the waist of the top, make it a crop top.
1: Yeah.
2: And I had this version of Britney Spears in my head in which she was this boss at 15 years old.
1: Yeah.
2: And the older I get, the more I realize, no, there were, I think, a lot of men.

0: and corporate mm-hmm. interest preying on her and her youth.
1: Yeah, and this is the difference, I think, to bring it back to Sabrina. I say it like she's my friend, Sabrina.
0: Yeah. One day, let's manifest it.
1: Maybe she is now. This is the difference, I think, Jessica Simpson wrote in her memoir a few years back about how there were all these men in these rooms telling her what to do throughout her whole career. And mm-hmm. you think about Britney, certainly through that lens, and Jessica Simpson. And, you know, Mina Suvari has also spoken out about, you know, her treatment
0: Star of American
1: as a
0: Beauty.
1: Teenager. Yes, yeah. of course. And so from them to Sabrina, I just don't get the sense that Sabrina Carpenter is performing for the male gaze. She seems to be really portraying herself in a way that makes her feel happy and powerful. And it's so at this event on tour, someone described her as less someone who's trying to be sexy for men than a divorcee on a cruise, like a recent divorcee on a cruise, someone who's like, I'm free.
0: Yeah.
1: You know, her performance at Coachella was so interesting too, because she's doing all this old fashioned bombshell stuff. Like, she's wearing the tights like Anne Margaret and Viva Las Vegas.
0: Mm-hmm.
1: And it's very retro. Like, she definitely seems to be winking the whole
0: That's
1: time.
0: The thing.
1: Yeah.
0: Yeah. Yeah. And I will say, Short and Sweet is a lovely album.
1: It's a great album.

0: one for like a year straight.
1: I just watched the Muppets episode that she was in briefly, the revival. Mm-hmm. I have 5-year-old twins, one boy, one girl. And as we sat down to watch it, the minute she came on, my 5-year-old boy was like, "Who is that?" And then he just kept asking questions about her the next day. So she has a fan.
0: Yeah. Well, I mean, she has this physicality that I'm sure is like really appealing to children.
1: Yeah,
0: she has, big eyes. She's looking right at you. She is. I get it.
1: She's their height. No, I mean, she has really insane charisma as well. And she's just an incredible performer. So.
0: All right, time now for a break. When we come back, more with author Sophie Gilbert. Her book is called Girl on Girl, How Pop Culture Turned a Generation of Women Against Themselves. It's out now in paperback. Stay with us.
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0: Hey, y'all, it's the Sam Sanders Show. Let's get back to my conversation with writer and author Sophie Gilbert. We've been talking all about the origins of the phrase girl power and how that phrase in 90s pop culture went on to define feminism for the 21st century. Sophie's new book is called Girl on Girl, How Pop Culture Turned a Generation of Women Against Themselves. It's out right now in paperback. All right, let's get back to our chat. I was really interested, you know, talking about how the 90s and music and pop culture changed the way that we culturally relate to womanhood and feminism. We've mentioned that through the lens of pop, but there also was a shift in the 90s through the lens of hip hop and rap.
1: Yeah.
0: You write at length how hip hop in the 90s went from this art form that was very counterculture and all about speaking truth to power. It moved into this space in the 90s where it was less about speaking truth to power and more about being pretty degrading to women.
1: Yeah, there was this real shift. I mean, from hip hop as an art form that was all about protest music and exposing social inequality and exposing the conditions that people were living under, there was this shift around the late 80s, early 90s, right as people started to make more money and sign big deals. And certainly around the time that, you know, there were the protests and people were speaking out about police brutality, there was this shift. I think the record companies, some people have theorized, some hip-hop historians have theorized, got very squeamish about the nature of protest in hip-hop. But protest music needs a villain, right? It needs an enemy. It needs someone to protest against. And so you do see this shift away from criticizing social conditions towards objectifying and really brutalizing women. It became a real flashpoint, I think, because people were defending it suddenly as a freedom of speech issue.
0: You write that Henry Louis Gates, the Harvard professor, was defending some of the most crass lyrics in rap songs of the 90s.
1: From 2 Live Crew, because 2 Live Crew, I think, were arrested for obscenity in their lyrics. And they were defended by Henry Louis Gates, who argued that they were just, you know, taking part in this kind of self-satire again. But it was Kimberley Crenshaw, actually, who wrote a really thoughtful piece in the Boston Review, who said that everyone was treating this as a freedom of speech issue, rightly so. But everyone was also ignoring the really virulent misogyny and the hatred towards women, especially black women, But it is this really fascinating shift at the same
9: time.
1: Totally.
9: And we see all this happening in the 90s, these major tectonic shifts in the way pop culture and the music industry is treating and thinking about women. At the same time that's happening, you write that it's all underscored by porn culture, no?
1: Yeah, I mean, it sounds silly because I called my book Girl on Girl. I didn't think porn would be as big a part of the book when I pitched it, when I wrote the proposal, which now obviously seems naive because I think certainly from the late 80s on, porn in some ways became the most popular American cultural pastime.
9: Why then, late 80s on?
1: It was basically the arrival of VHS. So before VHS...
9: That makes sense.
1: People had to go to movie theaters and it was where, you know, you didn't know if you'd be sitting next to or what they'd be doing. And it was this kind of real sleazy, really kind of gross environment. But then VHS came along. Like, you see this throughout technology. Anytime a new kind of technology is introduced, basically the early adopters, the first things they use it for is sex and selling sex. And so there was a real tenfold increase between the mid-80s and the mid-90s and the number of people renting pornographic tapes. But it was sort of understudied, right? Because people found porn shameful. It was this thing that nobody really wanted to talk about. And then the internet came along and obviously turbocharged again the number of people who were able to consume porn. And whenever anything becomes that popular, of course it's going to have a massive effect on the culture. So you do see throughout the 90s and the 2000s just a lot more sexually explicit material and all kinds of cultural stuff.
9: You quoted someone early in the book discussing porn and what it does. And it said, basically, and I'm getting the words wrong, porn doesn't moralize, porn doesn't this, porn doesn't that. Porn just trains. Porn trains people. I wish I could get that quote right. I'm sorry.
1: No, it's good. I think it's the one from Amiya Srinivasan who wrote The Right to Sex. She's a philosopher at Oxford University. And it's a great quote. I think I used it twice in the book because I'm that boring. But it was also, it's just really important. But she's trying to make the point that porn does train, particularly when we don't live in a world that has, say, perfect sex education, and when teens learn so much of what they know from, you know, sexual material that they see on the internet, they do grow up absorbing lessons from that and thinking that certain things are normal and certain things are, you know, just fine to do.
9: There's been several news articles about the rise of violence in casual sex that's greatly informed by the porn that people are seeing.
1: Yeah. And I should say, too, like, I'm not opposed to porn. Like, adults have always wanted to see sexual imagery, and we always will. That's just how we're wired, and there's nothing wrong with it. It's just that the kind of porn that has really dominated, and I say really, really dominated over the last three decades, there's an activist called Claire McGinn, and she calls it patriarchal porn. And it's a specific kind of porn that tends to dominate, brutalize, often include violence meted out by men against women.
9: Yeah.
1: And that's the major, if you go on Pornhub, that's pretty much most of what you'll get. There are filmmakers trying to make other kinds, trying to make ethical porn, trying to make feminist porn, but they charge money for it. And so the kind that you get free on the internet that most people watch is patriarchal, and it does engender, you know, it's the idea that everything is set up for the man's pleasure and that the woman is just in service of whatever he wants in that way.
9: It seems as if the nature of porn assumes that sex can only be fulfilling if it's in some way domineering and violent for some of the parties involved.
1: Yeah. And the theory that I espouse in the book is that so much of that happened in the 2000s because mainstream culture was getting a lot more sexually explicit. And so, you know, during the 90s, you could watch HBO's Real Sex. You could watch Red Shoe Diaries. There was a lot more explicit sexual imagery in fashion photography, for example, and then in ads. You know, things like the Abercrombie & Fitch catalog in the year 2000 had an interview with Jenna Jameson. So porn was suddenly creeping more and more into the cultural mainstream.
9: Yeah.
1: But at the same time, if you're making porn, like, porn is a transgressive product by its nature. It exists on the margins, and you can only get people to pay for it if you're doing stuff that they can't find elsewhere.
9: So it has to get more extreme.
1: Yeah, you do start to see more violence and more aggression and around that time.
9: Yeah, yeah. I could stay on the 90s forever.
1: Yeah.
9: But you trace throughout your book the ways in which these pop culture versions of feminism after the 90s continued to not really serve women. You talk about the girl boss era. You talk about the lean in era. Which of these eras of pop culture feminism post 2000 were you most, I don't know, intrigued by or had the most questions about?
1: I mean, I really love the lady, I think it was called it, the lady blogging era.
9: Okay, what era was this? Tell me.
1: So, there's a chapter in the book that is about women's confessional writing in the 2010s.
9: Yeah.
1: People like Lena Dunham, who obviously has a new book out now.
9: Mm-hmm.
1: You know, the bloggers.
9: The thought catalog era.
1: Yeah, the bloggers at places like Jezebel who were, you know, after this period of the 2000s when women were really dehumanized in media and just kind of treated like train wrecks with no souls.
9: Mm-hmm.
1: So much of the writing of the 2010s, and it was interesting to me that it was written too, because writing has a lot more power than, say, a, a visual image.
9: Yeah.
1: They were really trying to assert their humanity as women.
9: Yes.
1: And there's a lot about that era that we can critique too. Like, people were writing these really honest personal essays, often with not much support from editors and not a sense of what the response would be.
9: Yeah.
1: Sharing things about, you know, sometimes that writing about incestuous relationships they'd had or, you know, very traumatic personal experiences. But so much of that era, I think, primed us for the Me Too moment. That really exploded in 2017, where we were sort of had become accustomed by that point to take women at their word when they were talking about things that had happened to them because of this moment of blogging and of personal writing.
9: That tracks. I also remember that as like the heyday of Jezebel, and I think the Jezebel diaspora is still doing so much greatness in the world. I think of Gia Tolentino. She's directly from that line. I think of Lindy West directly from that line. So, yeah, take us back. Hey, if you're just not joining me, I'm here with Sophie Gilbert. Sophie's a staff writer for The Atlantic. She is also the author of the book Girl on Girl, How Pop Culture Turned a Generation of Women Against Themselves. If the 90s was all about the ways in which the culture bastardized the idea of girl power, and you've marched us in your book through these eras of feminism and womanhood through pop culture after that, what would you call the current era of pop culture, womanhood, or feminism we're in right now?
1: It's really, it's fragmented. I mean, one of the things that's so frustrating, I think, is that you constantly see these archetypes of women on social media. And they're the same archetypes that we had across the course of the 90s, like Tradwife and their OnlyFans star. Like, in the 90s, we had, basically post-AIDS, there was this idea that women in media were one of two things. Either you were a housewife, like safely in the domestic sphere, cooking. I think Martha Stewart became very big during that era. But there was this real, like, sacred domestic place where women should return to and they should raise their children. And then on the other hand, you had people like Madonna and Janet owning their sexuality, performing it without any kind of shame, defending sex as a source of joy and meaning in their lives and making visuals that were just really thrilling in that front. And so now to see those kind of two archetypes again, it's just frustrating because it's not, it doesn't reflect how the women, most women I know living their lives. I don't sort of see myself in either of those. I'm not really a girl boss. I'm not a trad wife. Like, God knows. I'm not like making coffee table erotica books like Madonna was in the 90s. So I think we see these extreme caricatures on social media, but they don't reflect the strides that women are making in their real lives, where actually, like, we are doing well. We're you know, working, we're making money.
9: Yeah. You know, you are a student of popular culture, and I'm guessing you look at it a lot more analytically than most parents. How are you thinking about your children's cultural intake as they grow up in this, you know, crazy world of insane messaging from popular culture? And is that, is your thought process different for your boy than it is for your girl?
1: My thought process is not different, although it is crazy how young they absorb certain ideas. I think when my son was two, he came home from daycare and told me that girls couldn't have short hair. And I was like, what? And so I pulled up on my phone this picture of Demi Moore in the 90s, and I was like, look at that. And he went, oh. But I don't know. I mean, it's a really interesting question. I think the thing I do is I try to replicate a lot of the media environment that I had when I was a kid. Mm. They watch my kids a lot of, not a lot, but they do watch television. Like, we're not too regimented about it. Zadie Smith once wrote, I think, that she watched a ton of TV as a kid. So ever since I read that, I've always been like, okay, I'm fine.
9: Good for her. Yeah, it's all good.
1: And also with twins, there are just times when you need a break. But no, I try not to be on my phone around them as much as possible, which sometimes is, you know, obviously impossible with work and stuff. But
9: yeah,
1: to just have them watching things that are stories.
9: Plot. A beginning, yeah, exactly. Middle, and end. It's nice to watch those things. Last question for you. It feels as if we're going to be in this era or this moment of 90s nostalgia for a bit. You've kind of outlined in your book and in this chat with me the dark underbelly of the 90s and the messages that it was sending us. What advice would you give to anyone hearing this chat who is wanting to keep looking back at the 90s through rose-colored glasses? How could or should they look differently?
1: I would say that's fine. I mean, my point with the book is not really to cancel anything or to take anything that gives anyone pleasure away from, I mean, possibly some things in the book, but for the most part, like, if you love Bravo, love Bravo. Like, life is hard and it's hard to come by, and take your breaks when you can, God knows. For me, I think I wanted to know why I was treated often the way that I was during this period, why women at large were treated the way that they were, why they were belittled and dehumanized and really made fun of and then scolded for not laughing at themselves throughout the course of this decade. And I find, like, now having done all this research and put it together into a book, it makes sense in a way that I think gives us a framework to see the ways that women are always belittled and dehumanized and talked down to and told to laugh at themselves. And so when you understand that really none of this is new, it does empower you to try to avoid that kind of thing. Like, the cyclical nature of it always, it helps you push back against the idea that this is something that just always has to happen. So, I mean, nostalgia is great. I get it. I would love to go back in time and listen to Alanis Morissette's Jagged Little Pill for the first time again. But to understand too that often we only hear half the story, I think.
9: Yeah, that is a wonderful way to end this chat. I hope everyone gets a copy. It's called Girl on Girl. It's by Sophie Gilbert. It helps everything make sense through my favorite lens, which is the 90s. Thank you for it.
1: Thank you so much for having me.
0: Thank you so much for checking out my show today. I produce this show with KCRW. We are distributed nationally by PRX. Our showrunner is Tyler Green. Our senior producer is Bennett Purser. Phil Richards is our technical director. Alicia Baitoub composed our theme music. And together, Arnie Seipel and I executive produced this show. If you like what you've heard today, you can find more of my interviews on your favorite podcast app, on YouTube, and at kcrw.com/Sam Sanders. All right, till next time, be good to yourselves.